0: a slow fade, and then this. And then a whole minute and a half of darkness. Nala Ayed, CBC News, London.
1: And that is your World This Hour. I'm Neil Herland.
2: The weather forecast for Toronto, Hamilton, Niagara this evening. A yellow watch for a severe thunderstorm this evening. Wind gusts near 100 kilometers an hour with heavy rainfall expected. Tonight's low reaching 17. For Thursday, sunny in Hamilton, Niagara. A mix of sun and cloud in Toronto. A high 27. For Peterborough and the Kawartha Lakes, a chance of rain and thunderstorms overnight with a low 12. For Thursday, a mix of sun and cloud. A slight chance of rain. A high 26.
3: Hi, I'm Garvey Bailey, sitting in for Tom Power. Welcome to Q. As a young actor, Canadian filmmaker Megan Park didn't always feel completely comfortable. Now, as the one writing the scripts and doing the filmmaking, she has the opportunity to create a young adult world that feels much more authentic. Her latest YA series is called Sterling Point. It's set in cottage country, and it's a love letter to Canada. Start the boat. Megan's here to tell us about it. Plus, the band Kiwi Junior has been playing together for a decade, and their fan base just keeps growing. They've got new music on the way, and as per usual, the lyrics are witty and fun and nostalgic. Jeremy Gaudet of Kiwi Junior is here to share some of it today on Q. Megan Park is a Canadian writer and director who got her start in front of the camera, starring in different teen dramas. But something about those jobs never felt quite right. The dialogue didn't reflect what was going on in her real life or weren't things that she'd actually say. A lot of the time, it felt inauthentic or just plain wrong, and it left her feeling disconnected from the work. But instead of giving up on the genre altogether, she decided to carve out her own space within it. Megan's first two films, The Fallout and My Old Ass, both told teen stories in a very real way that didn't sugarcoat the realities of everyday life or shy away from the tough stuff. And those projects were both critically acclaimed. They won Megan a bunch of awards. They also set her down a new path, one dedicated to telling teen stories as authentically as possible. Her latest series is no different. Take a listen.
4: Oh, you can explain?
5: Yes.
4: Yeah. I would love for you to explain why you lied, why you know my grandfather's name,
5: why you broke into
4: my cottage and stole a photo of my dead mother. Why the here?
5: Okay, I can honestly explain.
4: Why did you steal a photo of my dead
5: mother? Because she's my mother, too.
6: What did you just say?
5: She's my mother, too. And I don't know. I don't know anything that's going on. I think that we might be sisters.
3: It's called Sterling Point. It follows Annie Jacobson, a young girl who grew up in New York with her adoptive family. When her grandfather dies, she finds out she's inherited some land in Muskoka, cottage country in Ontario. She goes there and realizes she has a sister she never knew about. I'll leave it there so I don't spoil anything, but the show is filled with romance and twists and turns and, of course, family secrets. It's streaming right now on Prime Video. Megan Park joined me to talk about it, and I should mention in summer fashion, she was in her backyard, so you can actually hear some blue jays. I started the conversation by asking her where she got the idea for this show because I'd heard it came to her as she was falling asleep.
7: I feel like the best thinking moments for me are A, when I'm trying to fall asleep, B, when I'm driving, and when I'm in the bath, because it's like when I'm not looking at my phone.
3: Funny enough,
7: putting the phone down, your brain just starts working. But yeah, I think my mom was adopted and always felt very strongly that she never wanted to know her quote unquote biological family, felt very loved and accepted by her adoptive family, and just felt like her family was her family. And a lot of the times, even people that I knew, they'd be like, doesn't that drive you crazy? Like, don't you just want to know? There's might be people out there. And it didn't. And I hadn't really seen that side of sort of the adoption perspective through a young person before. And it's totally valid, just as much as wanting to seek out people is valid. So it was an interesting conversation and interesting to explore it through the lives of these young people versus, you know, the adults, which I feel like it's normally.
3: Yeah, it's normally exactly.

0: debut album of the same name. That is Luther Vandross with Never Too Much. That album was released 45 years ago today.
1: Hi, I'm
2: Niall Horan.
1: You nailed it. You're on the right track.
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2: Tom Power is probably the most Irish name I've ever heard. Oh, yeah, Tom Power. Hi, I'm Niall Horan, and you're listening to Q with Tom Power.

The TV show Bait, that is Anish Kumar and Aruj Aftab with their version of the Eurythmics classic, Sweet Dreams, produced by Riz Ahmed. Before that, you heard a bit of Tom's conversation with Riz Ahmed. For his work in Bait, Riz is nominated for an Emmy for Outstanding Lead Actor in a Limited or Anthology Series or Movie. And that is it for Q today. Tomorrow on the show, husband and wife roots rock duo White Horse have been playing music together for over a decade. They are currently having a ball as the backup band for Sarah McLachlan. They'll tell you about touring with Canadian legends and what it means to come full circle as a family band. 15 years since they started playing music together. If you want to get in touch with the show, Q at cbc.ca is the best way to do that. I'm Garvey Bailey, sitting in for Tom Power. Catch you next time.

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1: In the fall of 2023, Romana Didolo, a woman calling herself the Queen of Canada, drove into Richmond, Saskatchewan with a fleet of RVs and set up her kingdom in an abandoned school. 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
2: I'm JP Tasker. With an ongoing trade war with the United States ahead of a crucial trade deadline and federal by-elections approaching next month, our National Affairs panel is joining us to break that all down. That's coming up on the Current Review.
3: From CBC News, the world this hour, I'm Neil Herland. The clock is ticking down to U.S. President Donald Trump's latest tariff deadline, but there's still no deal between Canadian and American officials meeting in Washington, and CBC News has learned Canadian negotiators are not happy with the latest U.S. offer. Benjamin Lopez-Steven reports.
4: Sources familiar with the negotiations say Canadian negotiators are pushing back because the latest U.S. offer isn't enough for Canada. The Americans' newest proposal would lower some sectoral tariffs, but not to the degree Canada would like. Plus, the U.S. wants a deal that includes preferential access to Canadian critical minerals and covers energy and security issues. If no deal is reached by August 19th,

Hello, I'm JP Tasker, and this is the Current Review on CBC Radio 1. Coming up, placing a sports bet has become as easy as pressing a button on your phone. It has fundamentally changed the way we watch sports, and not for the better, says the author Danny Funt. We'll hear what gambling has done to the sports we love to watch. Then we begin a new CBC podcast, The Cult Queen of Canada. But we begin with a looming tariff deadline. It's coming down to the wire. A week from today, American tariffs will kick in on a wide range of

0: for the big events. When I first moved here, there was a lot happening with community functions. Skating rink was active and the curling rink was active. The school was very active. They had the men's baseball team, the Richmond Rockets, and every May long weekend, there was a huge ball tournament and teams would come that used to be a big deal.
1: Richmond was thriving in the 1980s and 90s. It was a bit of a boom town.
2: The reason Richmond is flourishing is natural gas. While a lot of other...
1: There was money in oil and gas. Housing sprung up, and it became the flourishing, close-knit little farming community Shauna fell in love with. But by the 2000s, the oil and gas business slowed down. And like a lot of rural towns in Canada, Richmond's population got smaller. Shauna's school shrank, and by 2008, it shuttered altogether.
0: It was a K-12 school, and in our last year of operations, we had only 55 students from kindergarten to grade 12.
1: After the school closed, the building sat empty, abandoned for years.
0: After that, the grocery store ended up being demolished, the curling rink closed, and we don't have what was here before.
1: But for Shauna, Richmond is still her home.
0: I love being out in the country. I love the peace, the solitude, that we can enjoy a campfire at night. You can see the stars in the sky. We go into our little village and there's no lineup at the credit union. I mean, if one person is ahead of you, that's a lineup for us, right? So enjoying just the comfort and the convenience of knowing everybody in your town.
1: That comfort was shattered after the Queen arrived at the school where Shauna had spent her whole career. Now, her school is unrecognizable. There's a fence around the perimeter covered in no trespassing signs.
3: What is going on with the fencing?
0: Well, they clearly need it for security because the people of Richmond are so evil.
3: Whoever put it up is no fencer.
1: They painted over the school mural. The cult even destroyed the beloved school sign.
0: What was the school sign that said Richmond School with a U, like a Y-O-U, personally in it? Because people always misspelled and mispronounced Richmond. They you know, glance at it and call it Richmond, right?
4: That's all the time we have for the current review. You can listen to the rest of this episode wherever you get your podcasts. I'm JP Tasker. 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
6: This is what summer basketball.

More than 70,000 Canadians have now declared they would like to see Pete Hoekstra out of a job, or at least out of his current one. An online petition launched last month is calling for the U.S. ambassador to be removed from his position and for the Canadian government to declare him persona non grata. The petition describes his conduct to be, quote, fundamentally incompatible with the role of a diplomat, unquote. It also says Mr. Hoekstra has normalized the Trump administration's threats to annex Canada. Green Party leader Elizabeth May will present the petition to the House of Commons this fall. John Lawrence is a journalist and opinion writer who wrote an op-ed for the Toronto Star back in May titled Diplomats Serve an Important

0: When it comes to football, few things are more important than a well-fitting helmet. And helmets really work best when they are not holding venomous snakes. Recently, though, a high school football player in Arkansas found exactly that in his helmet almost a full hour into practice. He first noticed unusual movement against his scalp after warming up. And when he checked inside his helmet, he discovered what turned out to be a cottonmouth snake, only the second most venomous serpent in Arkansas. Ultimately, police officers used water to force the snake out of the headgear, and that moment is our sound of the day.
1: Do we need to get
2: He's coming. Just wait, because he's going to move. There he is.
1: Amy, you're going to have to get ready. Oh, he's coming.
3: Watch out. His head's about to be at the top of the...
1: He said, hey, what's going on? What are we doing out here?
4: Now, where are you? What are you going to do with him once you get him out? Just over there in the woods?
5: I'm not going to pull him out. Can you not get to him? There you go. Pull his ass out.
0: That's a cottonmouth snake being removed from an Arkansas high schooler's football helmet. It's our sound of the day.

In Colombia tonight, rescuers are frantically digging through the rubble in search for survivors of Monday's earthquake. As you've been hearing on the news, parts of Western Colombia lie in ruins after the 7.4 magnitude quake hit the country, flattening buildings and damaging roads and infrastructure. The death toll has already topped 250,

0: hard times really worth it. At one point, I know on the body cam footage, I was actually really embarrassed when they aired it because I was so happy that it's almost kind of overwhelming. Like the happiness kind of just fills you up and you just start crying. And I was hugging my partner, Cameron, and I'm like, oh my God, we did it. Like we did it. We found him. Like there was no chance, but we did it. And I think that's what I'm going to remember is that just seeing them, seeing their disbelief, our disbelief, and like sharing that moment together is so priceless.
1: It's an unbelievable story, and what a rare outcome. Thank you so much for telling us about it, Anna.
0: Yeah, no problem. Thanks for letting me chat about it.
2: Anna Cullen is a conservation officer with the Michigan Department of Natural Resources. We reached her in Muskegon, Michigan. We're now at the end of As It Happens, the Midnight Edition. Coming up next on CBC Radio 1, the news.
1: As It Happens, the Midnight Edition will be back for you tomorrow. I'm Saroja Coelho. Thanks so much for listening.
2: And I'm Talia Schlanger. Good night.

0: transmission are found and broken. While trials for a viable vaccine are underway in the hardest hit areas, this rare strain of the virus lacks approved treatments. Relief efforts remain severely strained by active conflict zones, severed communications, and healthcare workers striking over unpaid wages. Christine Birak, CBC News, Toronto.
1: Residents of Newfoundland got to see a partial eclipse of the sun Wednesday.
2: It looks like a chunk of the sun is gone.
3: You know, I'm looking at it through my phone and you can see clearly you got a beautiful sun, a couple of sunspots if you could look really close, and then the moon is just eating the sun up.
1: But on the other side of the Atlantic Ocean, it was the full deal. It's been more than 20 years since Europe experienced a total solar eclipse. But on Wednesday, the skies in Spain went dark. Nala Ayed reports.
4: Struggling with wildfires and straining under heat warnings, Spain somehow still played host to thousands drawn by the eclipse. A larger-than-life moment for Spaniards and foreigners alike. I do feel a bit emotional, yes, says this man from Italy, because I know I won't have another chance in my lifetime. All over Europe, even partial eclipses drew crowds looking to be awed. The Greenwich Royal Observatory in London, a premium perch. Liz Avery is the observatory's head astronomer.
5: You're watching the inner workings of the solar system.
4: A slow fade, and then this. And then a whole minute and a half of darkness. Nala Ayed, CBC News, London.
1: 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For CBC News, I'm Neil Herland.
6: Hi, I'm Saroja Coelho. 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And now, from the Public Radio Exchange, we bring you The World, a news magazine program featuring stories and music from around the globe.
7: Thousands are still missing in Colombia as rescue crews and citizens try to find people beneath the rubble.
8: He says it's a difficult job because it feels like you advance two steps forward and then you're going five steps backwards.
7: I'm Marco Werman. Also today, we look at the present and past of TPS, temporary protected status.
9: This whole development emerged as the U.S. government was responding to the Cuban Revolution.
7: And we're taking a long look at different aspects of language, like the hyphen. It's not just punctuation.
10: A simple little line, and yet as divisive as a line can get.
7: There are also artificial languages, secret languages, and this. Today on The World. This is The World. I'm Marco Werman. Thank you for being with us. We start today in Colombia. The country is in search and rescue mode after Monday's deadly 7.4 magnitude earthquake. More than 250 people have died, and that number is expected to rise. The government has declared a national disaster, and leaders from around the world have offered assistance. To find out what's happening on the ground, we reached out to reporter Manuel Rueda. He's in one of the hardest hit areas of the country, the western city of Cali, where dozens of buildings have been destroyed.
8: So right now I'm standing outside a residential building that collapsed. Perhaps it was a 6 or 7 story building. And they have heavy construction equipment next to the building. They're removing rubble. One of the rescue people I spoke with here said that there might still be people there, but they're not very hopeful that the people trapped under this building are alive.
7: How have people there responded to the disaster? What have you seen?
8: So what I've seen is, you know, lots of neighbors putting on a hard hat and just showing up at these sites that have collapsed, sometimes with shovels, with their own equipment, or people bringing food for the more experienced rescue workers. This is what one young man at one of the collapsed buildings told me. His name is John David Choconta. He says it's a difficult job because you advance, it feels like you advance 2 steps forward and then you're going 5 steps backwards, basically, because they have to be very careful and not knock down too many things because they might hurt people who are down there. But he's hopeful that at his place, which is a 5-story building that collapsed, there might still be some people that survived.
7: What other kind of actions have you seen from citizens around this earthquake and rescue efforts?
8: So what happens a lot of

0: time in these disasters is that many people lose their homes. So you're not only, you know, doing the immediate rescue efforts, but you're also planning to for how you're going to help people who don't have a home to return to. So last night, for example, outside a baseball stadium in Cali, there were perhaps 200 people collecting water, non-perishable foods, medicines, other essentials. This is what a woman who was there told me. Her name is Solange Torres.
1: Pues a veces no estamos preparados, pero si toca estar ahí dispuestos para ayudar.
0: So she says, you know, this caught everyone by surprise. They weren't prepared, but you have to be willing to help. And if God gave you hands and some resources, then you should use them also to serve others.
2: President Abelardo de las Prieyas, he's nicknamed El Tigre. He just got into office. How is he managing this early challenge?
0: He's coming under criticism, actually, for not inviting other countries to send rescue teams. For example, the ambassador of China in Colombia complained yesterday saying that they haven't received a formal petition to get aid, because that's the way it works. You have to send a petition to a country to send a rescue team or to send you a flight with humanitarian aid. However, what supporters of the government say is that Colombia has enough rescue workers, that what Colombia might need more is humanitarian aid. The Colombian government has offered subsidies to people who have lost their homes because of the earthquake so that they can rent a place to live. You know, this is a challenge for the Colombian government because the area is quite widespread. You have four big cities and then many rural areas in between, and especially in the northern part in the Chocó region, which is actually the place closest to the epicenter. There's lots of small towns that you can't reach by road. You have to take a river to get there. So for these people, it will be more difficult to get aid. And even people here in Cali are aware of that. And one thing I saw last night was that they were also collecting supplies, again, water, medicines, food, to send to this Chocó area. This is what a woman there told me. Her name is María José Chávez.
3: En este momento no tienen tampoco insumos ni donaciones tan grandes como en este momento.
0: She says that in Chocó, people don't have so many donations, so many resources. So this is a place that the world needs to put their eye on with solidarity and help.
2: So finally, where are people now without shelter staying?
0: Well, in Cali, they set up a couple of shelters in a basketball arena. That's also happening in Pereira. I've seen also images of people just staying in tents in parks. The United States offered, I believe it was $15 million for this sort of humanitarian aid. And possibly Colombia's government will need much more. And again, a big challenge for a government that just came in less than a week ago.
2: That was reporter Manuel Rueda speaking with us today from Cali, Colombia, which is recovering from a massive earthquake that hit on Monday.

0: for the United States to be a leader in providing protections to people who were experiencing all kinds of persecution and other sorts of civil strife havoc all across the world. And so there was a lot of support for both individualized protections and sort of more blanket protections for larger groups of people who were fleeing from war and disaster.
1: So finally, if the Trump administration prevails in the courts, what happens to the basic idea behind TPS that the U.S. should not send people back to countries where they cannot safely return?
0: The court has already made most process claims unreviewable. And so it has effectively taken a wrecking ball to the statute, even though there is a clear statutory process that administrations are to follow. There is really no way to hold them accountable to that process through the courts at this point. And it really does a real disservice to Congress's original intent, where they wanted this program to be a reflection of American humanitarian values and the United States' role as a, quote, beacon of freedom and hope for the world.
1: Sejal Zota is a co-founder of the legal support group Just Futures Law.

Coming up on the show, we take the rest of the hour to talk the talk. Stories about language, how it unites us, how it can also divide us, and how even non-humans create their own forms of speech. That's ahead here on The World.

0: opening up something here that is very promising. We need to know, with these 390 utterances, how many of them are changing the meaning of, for example, the single unit, like a grunt or a hoo or a bark or a scream, and then you combine them together. Does that then change the meaning? If we see evidence of that, then that starts to really be a game changer in terms of these evolutionary processes towards the evolution of language. But that's a step that we haven't yet reached.
1: Catherine Crockford joined us from Lyon, France. She's co-director of the Thai Chimpanzee Project. Catherine, this is fascinating. Thank you very much for being with us.
0: Thank you very much for inviting me, and it's been a pleasure to share news from the African jungle.
1: In a moment, the language of chatbots when you get them stoned. You're with The World.

0: state of São Paulo, it was predominant, you know. So each region of Brazil, there was the an indigenous language predominant that made the mix with Portuguese.
1: And the language of Tupi-Guarani is the basis of what you were just talking about, Linguas Gerais, the main language spoken in Brazil during its first two and a half centuries. So let's hear a bit of Tainara Takua singing in her Tupi-Guarani, and then as we'll hear, you'll come in singing.

0: So here we've got a reggae rhythm, Lucas. Do you feel that the language of music can break down barriers that the use of words cannot?
1: Music is a universal language. Rhythms travel along the time, the space, you know. So it's similar with the linguistic stuff and music stuff. There's a lot of things that are similar things, I believe.
0: Brazilian musician Lucas Santana, his album Brasiliano came out earlier this year.

This is The World. I'm Marco Werman. For more than 2 years, we've been checking in with National Geographic explorer Paul Salopek about his global trek along the path of early human migration. Salopek's Out of Eden walk has taken him to many corners of the world, mostly on foot. But he's also told us that, quote, people are my destination. And he's right. The project is really built around the conversations that Paul has with the people he meets along the way. We were curious about the conversations he doesn't write about, the small talk.

Semmelweis decided to publish his own works, explaining and defending his theory. In 500 pages, he outlined his years of anecdotal evidence, while simultaneously attacking his critics. He called the doctors unwilling to wash their hands murderers and partners in a massacre. He wrote an open letter to his fellow doctors, underlining the weight on his conscience that thousands upon thousands of mothers and infants had perished, lives that could have been saved. Semmelweis said the killing must end, and to bring it to an end, he would stand guard, that whoever dared to promote dangerous doctrines about childbed fever would find in Semmelweis a resolute opponent. But prominent and influential scientists publicly rejected his doctrine.

named after Semmelweis. In March 2020, Google put out a special iteration of its landing page in honor of the Hungarian obstetrician to encourage people to wash their hands in the midst of the COVID-19 pandemic. And Dr. Ignaz Semmelweis, the man once called insane, naive, and disrespectful to doctors, who was fired from his job, barred from treating patients, disgraced, and ousted from the medical world, would go down in history as the savior of mothers, the pioneer of antiseptic policy, and the father of hand washing.

Watch. Marco Arop, Femke Bull, Julian Alfred, Faith Kiffiegaard, and Karsten Warholm push their limits across 15 different events. Don't

This is World Report. Good morning. I'm Marcia Young. New details are coming to light on the investigation into the mass shooting in Tumbler Ridge, BC. Eight people were killed in the shooting in February. Court documents were unsealed after a motion by CBC News and a consortium of media outlets. They paint a picture of events that unfolded, and as Jessica Chung explains, keep

is CBC News. From CBC Toronto, it is 5:30. Good morning, I'm Jill Dempsey. The skies are clear. It is 18 degrees. You can expect a high of 27 today with sunshine. Lithium iron battery fires continue to surge, renewing calls for federal and provincial change. In a 24-hour span from Tuesday to Wednesday, there were three incidents. The latest started at a downtown

0: W, at Fairview, where we have got a collision blocking the two left lanes. And the Toronto-bound QEW, there's also some emergency vehicles assisting on the left shoulder. It appears that a vehicle has rolled over into the ditch onto the median wall, and so there are emergency vehicles on either side of the QEW at that area. So taking a look at the delays for the Fort Erie bound side, just seeing a delay as you approach the collision, but the Toronto bound side is moving slowly as you approach North Shore through to that Fairview area due to curiosity for the most part. Over to southbound 404 at the ramp to Finch, the right lane is blocked due to a stalled vehicle. Eastbound 401 east of Victoria Park in the Express, you're looking at the two left lanes blocked. This is due to a stalled vehicle. It's slowing down as you approach. And beyond that, there's construction heading through Scarborough with a few lane closures from about Victoria Park over to the McCowan area. So there are delays as you head through that Scarborough area as well, in both the Express and Collectors.
1: Jennifer, I haven't checked in with you yet, but I know that Jill is having a tough morning this morning. My goodness, were you out late?
2: I was out late. I was at the semifinals at the National Bank Open.
1: So cool.
2: Which was great, but there was a little bit of a rain delay, so we started about an hour and 15 minutes later than
1: the game was supposed to start at 7, is that right?
2: Yeah, okay. And it didn't start till about 8:15, 8:20.
1: Which is great for most people in society.
2: For most normal people, it is.
1: A morning show.
2: Yes, but we also had two matches.
1: Yeah.
2: So the first match was a long one. It went 2 hours, 20 minutes.
1: Wow.
2: Three sets. Iga Świątek won.
1: Mm-hmm.
2: And then the second didn't start till 11.
1: Oh my
2: gosh. I said to the person I was with, the cutoff is midnight. Like, that's it.
1: Mm-hmm.
2: So we left about halfway through, and that went three sets and didn't finish until well after 1:30, I think.
1: Oh my gosh. And you actually left at midnight? You had to call it?
2: Midnight. I had to call it.
1: That's so hard. I hate having to call it partway through an event, a musical, a show, a sporting event. It's
2: it was either that or I go from there directly to work. And that was not good.
1: No. Although I'd be fine with that. I think you could do that one day. You have so much energy.
0: I don't know. Predict a nap in Jill's future.
2: Yeah. I know. I did have a nap yesterday afternoon.
1: See, this is the smart part. It was an afternoon nap to get you set for the night, hey?
2: Yes.
1: I love that.
2: Yeah, I did that. And then, yes, Jennifer, you know me so well. I predict I will be in a full coma by noon.
1: Oh my gosh, I bet. Finish that noon broadcast and then get the heck
2: exactly.
1: out of here.
2: Exactly. And then you know, because I have my glasses on as well. So there is no way I could get contacts into these eyes.
1: I know. I'm starting to know you so well. I walked into the newsroom this morning. I took one look at Jill and said, uh-oh, sunglasses or glasses. What's going on? Not sunglasses, everyone. Regular eyeglasses.
2: I call them goggles. Yeah. I got my goggles on.
1: But I knew that must have meant you had a good night.
2: Yeah, it was good.
1: At least you got to go to the semifinals.
2: Yeah, no, it was worth it.
1: So cool.
2: Yeah, no, it was worth it.
1: And what was the gameplay like? How exciting was it?
2: No, it was really exciting. I mean, the first game was, and you know, it was interesting because Iga Świątek is Polish, so you had all the Toronto Polish supporters there.
1: Right.
2: Elena Svitolina is Ukrainian, so you had all of the Ukrainian supporters there, and they were very vocal, going back and forth both sides. So that made it really interesting.
1: Oh, that's cool. How about you, Jennifer? Were you out late last night, or did you get to bed early?
0: I got to bed on time.
1: On time,
0: not necessarily early, but on time.
1: What is on time for Jennifer Allen?
0: 9.
1: Okay, that's pretty good.
2: That's civilized, right?
1: I took a page out of our director's book, Elise, and I was asleep last night by 6:45.
2: Oh, stop it.
1: I think I was just so residually exhausted.
2: Yeah.
1: What do you call it, a sleep bank? Is that what you refer to it as? My sleep bank was at full zero after my weekend in Montreal and my trip back on the train.
2: I think it was probably in negative territory.
1: I think so.
0: Yes.
1: So yesterday around 6, I felt my eyes just drooping, and I thought, no, you know what, I'm calling it.
2: Yeah.
1: I'm going to bed.
2: Yeah, that's all right. We're not judging. I mean, it was weird because I was sitting there and we were sort of just in the first bit of the first match and my watch comes up and says, bedtime.
1: Oh,
2: gosh. Because it reminded me, right?

0: Morning Live to host the network TV show. And I just about did it. I bailed at the very last minute.
1: Yes.
0: Because I just thought, you know what? It's television as well. At least we get the good fortune of you don't see us until 6 a.m. when we go on to TV.
1: So we have it's not going to get any better by 6 a.m. Come on. Who are we kidding?
0: It looks great already, Jill. I'll tell you. All right. Well, rested or not, we are all here for you this morning. Happy to be along with you. And at 5:41, let's toss it over to Megan Reed and the Business Digest.
2: Earnings season continues. Metro, Canada's third largest grocer, saw profit plunge almost 35% in its latest quarter as an ongoing strike at its fresh produce distribution center in Laval took a bite out of earnings. The Montreal-based grocer says that the work stoppage has meant lost profits and direct costs of $66 million after tax. Retail analyst Bruce Winder believes there are a number of reasons behind the dip.
3: One is the day off at miss. I mean, a dollar per share is massive. And like you said, it's really, you know, a function of the labor dispute. But a couple of other issues are in there too. One is they're spending some money changing 10 Ontario Metro stores to Food Basics. They also are closing down their e-commerce facility in Montreal to use third parties. Their sales were up, you know, 1.4%, but what alarms me is their same-store sales for food were down 1.5%. That's a leading sort of barometer, and it sounds like they're sort of underperforming a bit in terms of the market right now.
2: Maple Leaf Foods was out with its quarterlies yesterday. Second quarter profit there was down compared to last year. Winder says that while it sounds alarming, it had to do with spinning off its pork unit into a separate company. So the profits from that division are no longer included in Maple Leaf's overall numbers. Keeping with retail, Home Depot shares fell a little over 3% after their CEO, Ted Decker, announced he's taking a temporary medical leave of absence, which is expected to last months. In the meantime, Finance Chief Richard McPhail and Senior Executive VP Anne-Marie Campbell will be taking the reins in the interim. Home Depot will be out with its earnings next Tuesday. In other news, the Dow, the Nasdaq, and the S&P all got a bit of a bounce yesterday thanks to the latest U.S. inflation numbers. The Bureau of Labor Statistics put the annual rate of inflation for July at 3.4%. That's up 0.1% than the month before, which is pretty much what analysts had been expecting. While core inflation, which excludes volatile things like food and energy, came in at 2.5%. Experts say that this reading takes the urgency out of an interest rate hike. The U.S. Federal Reserve will announce its next decision on September the 16th. Here at home, know anyone looking for love and a job? The very popular Netflix series, Love is Blind, is getting a Canadian edition. The show asks the question, can you fall in love with someone without seeing them in real life? Singles date through a wall and get to know each other by talking. To be eligible, you have to be single, in good physical and mental health, a Canadian citizen or a permanent resident, and you also have to be comfortable living in a house in Toronto with 40 strangers for 2 weeks while being filmed around the clock. For your trouble, you'll get a weekly stipend and maybe a partner for life. And finally, are you looking for something to hold more of your stuff? Lululemon has just the thing. It's their big-ass 80-liter tote bag. That's the name. To put that in perspective, the gas tank on my car holds 47 liters. Lulu says, why pack an outfit when you can pack them all? Not surprisingly, the big tote comes with a big price tag at $268. For that, you not only get a carry-all, but very entertaining reviews. One customer wrote, a little disappointed I could only sneak two of my three kids into the theater inside of it. Maybe the next version will be bigger. For CBC Radio, I'm Megan Reed.
0: Thank you, Megan. And at 5:45, here's some music to start your Thursday. Juno-winning reggae artist Kirk Diamond has a new single. Here it is, Run for Cover.

0: 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Thank you so much for streaming us on the CBC News app or listening live on 99.1 FM. An independent appeal board has ruled that five players from Canada's 2018 World Junior team breached the Hockey Canada Code of Conduct. In a release issued just late yesterday, Hockey Canada says it accepted the board's recommendation of continued suspensions. The five players were acquitted last summer on sexual assault charges stemming from an encounter with a woman known as EM in 2018 in London, Ontario. At the time, they were celebrating the national junior team's world championship gold medal. CBC's Karen Pauls explains what this suspension means.
1: This is a completely separate process than the criminal charges, the sexual assault charges those five players pleaded not guilty to and were acquitted of in London last July. This was Hockey Canada suspending them already. It was a process that had been taking place since they were charged, not allowing them to represent Hockey Canada, represent Canada on the world stage in events like the Olympics or the World Championships. They couldn't volunteer or coach for Hockey Canada. There was an appeal of that suspension, and we've been asking for the last year what the decision would be. Hockey Canada had sent it to a third party, an independent appeal panel made up of three former judges, and this is their decision. They said that the five players did violate Hockey Canada's code of conduct, but they also provided a schedule or some recommendations on when they might be reinstated. And Hockey Canada has approved those. Alex Formanton is being reinstated immediately. Cal Foote's suspension will end in November. Carter Hart's suspension ends November next year. And Dylan Dubé's will extend one more year into November 2028. Michael McLeod won't be reinstated until 2030, rather. Now, we don't know why there's a difference in those timelines. And I'll just add that any one of those players that is being considered for a national team will undergo further screening. You know, this has nothing to do with their ability to play in the NHL or any other professional league. They had already been allowed to play in the NHL as of last December, and we know that Carter Hart had been picked up by the Vegas Golden Knights. He was their starting goaltender in the playoffs against

0: Carolina in June. And you might recall, actually, that there were games when fans booed him and chanted, no means no. Dubé has signed with the St. Louis Blues, so we expect to see him on the ice in the fall. McLeod played last season with Russia's KHL team, and it's expected he'll return there. Formington played in Switzerland, and Foot recently signed with the Swedish team, but it cut him a few days later over concerns raised by the community. Now, experts have said all along there is a path for them to return to the NHL. It depended a little bit on whether the community, the teams, their peers would accept them and give them a second chance. And it seems like some of that's starting to happen. Advocates, though, have said that their reinstatement could send a wrong message, that if any of them are allowed to play for Team Canada, it will reignite this debate all over again.
1: CBC's Karen Pauls reporting. When it comes to teaching your children life lessons, there's a strong argument for making financial literacy a priority, of course. Still, for many parents, it can be hard to start the conversation, especially with teenagers who may have their own ideas about how money works. Here's personal finance columnist Rubina Ahmed-Hawk with some ideas on how to approach the situation.
2: One crucial conversation with your teen is the money talk. This is the time when most young people start earning their own money, start spending without your supervision, and build their lifelong financial habits.
3: I think it's really important to use real life examples to teach our kids about money rather than hypothetically talking about money.
2: Maya Korbik is the founder of Teach Kids Money and the Wealthy Kids Investment Club. She's dedicated to helping teens build the financial literacy skills they need. Korbik, an accountant herself, says there are certain areas where teens lack financial education, and that's where parents should start the conversation.
3: One is understanding of how much things really cost. Unless they're making their own money, a lot of times they're not aware of the cost. And then the other, I guess, area where teenagers lack awareness with respect of money would be saving money and delaying gratification.
2: Korbik says with back-to-school shopping in full swing, this is the perfect time to have the money talk with your teenage kids. Give them a budget to stay under. Show them how to comparison shop and look for best value. And above all, let them make mistakes.
3: Along the way, you know, we could provide some helpful advice, but really trying not to interfere too much because we want this to be a learning opportunity for them.
4: I think some of the things definitely are like the impulse purchases.
2: Shailen Sika Patel is an 18-year-old high school graduate. He's getting ready to head off to university in the fall. Patel says he joined the Wealthy Kids Club while in high school to learn about concepts like saving, investing, and how the stock market works. But adds his parents also support his financial literacy journey.
4: They taught me from even when I was getting birthday money from when I was really little, save 50% of all the money that you get, and then use the other 50% as spending money to have fun.
2: Soon-to-be university student Patel says parents who want to teach their teens about money should look for fun ways to access the right information.
4: I'd also say like YouTube is a great resource as well. Like it's free, everything there. You can find pretty much like a video on anything. I also think like using social media to your advantage to learn about like your financial literacy and some tips like that. Because those videos are really short.
2: Patel has this advice for any teenager struggling to manage their money.
4: If you start doing it like in person with your actual money, just save like 20% of your paycheck every time. Sure, you might want to like spend all your money, but even if you're not saving 50% and you start at like 10, 20% of saving your money and then you build up over time to 50%, it'll teach you like budget your money more wisely and save up that money. Even if you're not saving it for a long term.
2: Financial educator Korbik agrees. She says for teenagers, it's about building the savings habit. She says parents should encourage their children to save. Korbik has this advice for helping teens manage their money, whether it be from a paycheck or a gift.
3: So as soon as that money comes in, certain portion of that money is automatically transferred towards what they care about and the goals. And then some of that money can be also used to pay for some of their expenses, like their cell phone. And then there should be some money left for spending and enjoyment. But we need to teach them that that money really should be divided into different categories.

0: Corbick says the most important thing is to just get the conversation started. There are plenty of resources, including her own book, to help parents on their journey. And even if you don't feel confident, you can use this back to school time as a learning opportunity for both you and your teenage children towards becoming more financially savvy. For CBC Radio, I'm Rabina Ahmed-Huck.
1: Canadian rapper Shalele has a new single. This is Bad.

0: Well, we have a few problems causing delays. The Toronto-bound QEW is slowing down, approaching the Burlington Skyway through to Fairview. There's emergency vehicles on the left shoulder, and this is due to a collision rollover on the Fort Erie-bound QEW. It's at Fairview. It's blocking the two left lanes, and the vehicle involved has ended up in the median ditch. For the Fort Erie-bound QEW, it's only slow as you approach that collision. And southbound 400, south of Highway 89, the two right lanes are blocked due to a collision. Here's Jill with your news headlines.
1: Well, we're first of all looking at construction that's going on at the same time on Carleton and Wellesley. It's certainly becoming frustrating for drivers and locals as the parallel streets are undergoing sewer, electrical, transit maintenance at the same time. It's been happening for months. Mm-hmm. So we'll take a look at that. Clear skies, 18 degrees, sunny today, high of 27.
2: We're also looking at dating apps and rejection. A new study is looking at how men react aggressively online when they are rejected. We'll have that conversation next on Metro Morning.
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5: This is World Report. Good morning. I'm Marcia Young. New details are coming to light on the investigation into the mass shooting in Tumbler Ridge, BC. Eight people were killed in the shooting in February. Court documents were unsealed after a motion by CBC News and a consortium of media outlets. They paint a picture of the events that unfolded. But as Jessica Chung explains, key details are still missing.
6: Pages of heavily redacted documents reveal a snapshot of what took place in Tumbler Ridge on February 10th. The documents identify the shooter as 18-year-old Jesse Van Rootselaar. It says police responded to a string of 911 calls that morning, one reporting two dead bodies and shotgun shells on the floor inside the suspect's home, another reporting a car driving erratically to the high school. It then

0: And although the field is large with some more than 30 other candidates, all of the main parties are boycotting the vote. One of Farage's main opponents is a comedian who goes by the name Count Binface. Binface wears a cape and a silver trash can over his head. Former Prime Minister Keir Starmer is calling today's by-election a political stunt. Quebec and Newfoundland Labrador are close to signing a landmark deal over hydroelectricity. Sources tell CBC News it could come next week. The deal would replace the controversial 1969 Churchill Falls contract. The CBC's Peter Cowan has the latest.
1: Sources inside the provincial governments in Newfoundland and Labrador and Quebec say most of the details have been hammered out. There are just two or three small things left. The announcement could come next week before Quebec is expected to head into a provincial election campaign. The deal would correct a decades-old complaint that Quebec is paying far too little for power generated in Labrador, but it would also lead to new hydro developments on the Churchill River, creating more power for both provinces. In 2024, the two governments signed the framework of an agreement worth about $250 billion to Newfoundland and Labrador. But when a new progressive conservative government took over last fall, it said the deal wasn't in the best interests of Newfoundland and Labrador. Ottawa is also pushing for an agreement. New power projects would help with its promise to expand the electricity grid, and a new deal likely includes financial help from the feds. But a new deal may not be a done deal. The new PC government has promised to put any new deal to a public referendum in Newfoundland and Labrador. Peter Cowan, CBC News, St. John's.
0: From minor scrapes to brain trauma and death, pediatricians and ER doctors across Canada are reporting a spike in childhood e-scooter injuries. As the CBC's Christine Bierak reports, doctors warn current safety regulations are failing to keep pace with the growing number of people using e-scooters.
2: These devices are often marketed as toys. I will tell you, they're anything but toys.
3: Treating pediatric emergencies at Toronto's Hospital for Sick Children, Dr. Daniel Rosenfield says he and others are seeing an exponential surge in e-scooter injuries.
2: We're reporting 10 fatalities in children across the country in the year 2025, as well as 26 admissions to the intensive care unit.
3: Those numbers come from a new Canadian Pediatric Society survey of specialists, where head injuries accounted for nearly half of all cases. More often than not, young riders had no helmet on.
4: And I think that parents aren't aware.
3: Dr. Lori Plotnick is head of pediatric emergency medicine at the Montreal Children's Hospital. Despite e-scooters being illegal for most kids under 16, she says rules across Canada are inconsistent and rarely enforced.
4: We're not seeing enforcement of age. We're not seeing enforcement of double riding. Helmet wear is not enforced.
5: There was a possibility he would not make it. And if he did, then he would likely be very disabled.
3: 1 year ago, Crystal Dunkley's 12-year-old son, Sean, was riding a friend's e-scooter without a helmet. Sean says he was going nearly 70 kilometers an hour when he hit a raccoon and fractured his skull. He's since fully recovered.
5: I think that as parents, we need to approach this as they are vehicles.
3: With severe injuries spiking predominantly among boys aged 10 to 15, pediatricians are urging lawmakers to mandate safer design and stricter speed limits before another child is killed. Christine Bierak, CBC News, Toronto.
0: There is more on that story at cbcnews.ca on our main page. That is the latest national and international news from World Report. I'm Marcia Young.
6: Hi there, everyone. I'm Chris Glover, and you're listening to Metro Morning for Thursday, August 13th. It's a little chillier out there this morning, just 17 degrees. And this hour, we're going to be examining your opinions on e-scooters as a new study shows the amount of kids who died or were admitted to the ICU. All that is coming your way, and Jennifer Allen is here. Jennifer, how's the commute looking?
7: Chris, on local streets, Bloor is shut down east of Sherbourne to Parliament. This is in both directions as a result of a police investigation. You'll want to avoid that surrounding area. Fort Erie bound QEW, the two left lanes are blocked at Fairview due to a collision rollover. It just gets busy as you approach, but it's a visual distraction for the Toronto bound side of the QEW, which is slowing from the Burlington Skyway to Fairview. But we had some emergency vehicles on the left shoulder, which have moved off, and southbound 4.

0: 400 slows approaching Highway 89 through to a collision south of it, blocking the two right lanes. Here's Jill Dempsey.
1: Well, good morning. Life in the city, we know it brings construction, but for people who live in the area of Carlton and Wellesley, they're suggesting maybe it's a little bit too much. The roads run parallel. They have been enduring construction for weeks when it comes to their sewer, electrical, and transit maintenance. So we'll look into what the city has to say about that. We're also looking at the number of lithium-ion battery fires. Once again, in the span of 24 hours this week, there were three incidents. The latest happened in an apartment building that injured four people, one taken to hospital with non-life-threatening injuries. So the continued call to do something about that, that seems to be an ongoing occurrence week to week to week.
2: And something that the fire chief was even here on our program just a short while ago talking about, the epic dangers of those lithium ion batteries, and some calls that he and other people want changes to regulations. Mm-hmm. So we'll continue to follow that story with Jill's news headlines and her report coming your way at 6:30. But in the meantime, we are asking, how is online dating going for you? Giving online dating a try can be daunting, certainly enough for a lot of us, but for many women especially, it also comes with the risk of online aggression and abuse, particularly when they've rejected someone's romantic or sexual advances. A new paper from the University of Ottawa delves into that behavior. Erin Cordes is a postdoctoral research associate and co-author of the study. She's joining me now. Erin, thank you for being with me.
3: Good morning, Chris. Thank you so much for having me.
2: So before we get into what you found, I want to know, why did you want to look into this?
3: Yeah, a couple reasons. First of all, anecdotally, my co-author Conrad Chukowski and I had heard from some of our women friends, mostly those who were engaged in online dating, that this was an experience that they'd had. So we were interested in exploring it from that angle. But more broadly, as researchers, we're interested in how technology, things like online dating and social media, might be changing the landscape of our interpersonal interactions. So really, what's different when we're using technology to meet and interact with other folks?
2: And were some of the researchers feeling like they were digging into their own personal experience as well? I'd imagine.
3: I wasn't, but we did have some other folks on the team who also were engaged in such experiences and interested from that personal angle as well.
2: Yeah, I bet. Okay, so walk me through what you guys actually did in order to find out this information.
3: Yeah, so we gave our participants a survey. We had a fairly large sample of folks who were completing this survey, 2,264 exactly. And in that survey, we had asked them two questions, and they were just open-ended questions. We asked them to describe the most recent experience that they'd had when they rejected someone and received an aggressive response, as well as the most severe experience that they'd had in this domain. So we really just explored people's open-ended answers, and we did a qualitative thematic content analysis with those responses, which basically means we read 812 experiences that folks had had and tried to categorize them into different buckets. What do these look like when we look at all of these things together?
2: Mm, and what were the buckets that you identified in terms of the different abusive or aggressive reactions that they were getting from these other people?
3: Yeah, we had three main buckets or themes here. So most commonly, we saw that participants experienced what we termed disparagement. So for example, things like after they'd rejected someone, that person would call them names, sometimes quite derogatory and colorful names, or in a lot of cases, insult the person's appearance. So the person who did the rejecting, their appearance would get insulted. So they'd be called ugly or something of that nature. Some participants also described harassment. So this was things like cyber stalking, persistent messaging, including sending of unsolicited sexual images or videos after being asked to stop. Mm. And then in some of the most severe cases, these responses involved threats. So, for example, threats of bodily harm, sexual assault, as well as death threats. These were the rarest of the three, but also the most notable and in a lot of cases, the most harrowing things that we saw in our data.
2: And the ones that certainly would have stuck with those women the most, absolutely. What did these women say to you in terms of how this behavior impacted them in the days and weeks after?
3: Yeah, we didn't ask

0: participants directly. So we're going based on what participants told us in their responses. But what a lot of them said was that this made them feel unsafe in a lot of cases for them. It was quite detrimental to their mental health, to their feelings of personal safety. And in some cases, too, it was like, I don't really want to engage in online dating anymore if this is what it's going to be like for me.
1: Okay. And so what is something that you learned about the actual perpetrators of this?
0: Mm-hmm. Great question. So again, we only talked to people who'd been on the receiving end. We'd love to talk to the perpetrators. That might be something we explore in a follow-up study. But in our sample, we saw that, first of all, about half of our participants who had ever rejected someone online had experienced something like this. And of that 50%, about 90% were women. So in terms of the perpetrators, these women reported that almost all of these aggressive responders, the people who were sending these types of messages, were men. It was very rare that the gender dynamics went the opposite way. So we know that these perpetrators are probably mostly men. And then interestingly, we also saw that 67%, or about two-thirds of these aggressive responses, were coming from strangers. So people who weren't known to our participants in their daily lives.
1: Okay. Now, given your hypothesis heading into this and why you said you started looking into those anecdotal stories that you were receiving and hearing about, and even from some of the members on your own research team there, certainly echoes the kind of thing that I'm hearing from women in my life who are out there dating and online dating at that. Did any of this surprise you?
0: Well, yes and no. We expected that we would hear about these experiences. That was kind of why we studied it. The volume surprised me. So I was surprised that we saw that it was 50%. This is happening to half of these folks who have ever rejected someone online. That's quite a lot. And some of the descriptions of what happened were surprising. So one of the ones that stuck with me was someone reported that, you know, they had rejected someone kindly in their words, and that person created over 20 different social media accounts to continue stalking and harassing them after this participant kept blocking them and blocking them and blocking them. They kept making these accounts. So the persistence of this was also really surprising. These stories were more harrowing, I think, than we expected.
1: Yeah, it's unrelenting. And did police get involved in any of these cases? Did the women tell you any of that?
0: Not to our knowledge. So yeah, we didn't hear that. And granted, we did not ask that explicitly. To my knowledge, there weren't police reports that were filed, perhaps in one or two cases, but out of, you know, 812, that's not very many.
1: I also note that a good chunk of the data was collected just before COVID-19 pandemic. And so obviously there's been a few years in between then and now. And I wonder, what do you think has changed between then and if you were to do the same survey now?
0: Yeah, it would be fascinating to track that. And we hope to do so. And so, yeah, I mean, a couple things here, right? We have been talking a lot since the pandemic and really just in the past couple of years about the manosphere and these really aggressive cultures that men are falling into, mostly online. And so these data, what's really notable is that this was happening before that was really in the collective consciousness, this knowledge of manosphere, toxic masculinity, these discussions that we're having now. So based on that, based on what we're seeing culturally, based on the direction of gender dynamics more broadly, we can only guess about this. But in my estimation, it's very likely that if things have changed, it's probably that they've gotten worse, not better. So we're probably, if we were to do the study again, I might guess that we'd see more people having these experiences rather than less.
1: Did you do any thinking around, I know this wasn't necessarily the nature of this survey or this study, but did you do any thinking around what could be done to crack down on the proliferation of this kind of aggression that women are finding in online dating?
0: Yeah, absolutely. I mean, we don't detail exactly what the law should be, but we are documenting in fairly considerable detail what people are experiencing online. And some of these experiences, as you've kind of suggested, aren't necessarily recognized under criminal law.

0: right? Name calling, really cruel insults, things of that nature aren't really punishable criminal offenses, but that doesn't mean they aren't detrimental. So what this suggests to me and to us is that this likely requires a platform-focused solution that holds dating and social media platforms slightly more accountable for user behavior. So something like a statutory duty to design for safety with maybe some slightly more enforceable standards for how reports of abusive behavior are handled and how repeat offenders are managed. So right now, this type of moderation is pretty voluntary, and increasingly we're seeing that it's becoming quite lax. So that's probably our starting point.
1: Did you reach out to any of the social media companies or the dating apps in this regard and suggest any of this?
0: That's a great idea. And I think that's probably on our radar. We're hoping that through some exposure and some knowledge of this study, there will be some policy-related changes. But reaching out to social media apps, sharing our data, is very likely a good start. I think, we have to hope that knowledge of the problem means that these platforms are actually quite invested in having solutions. If it's affecting 50% of the population, that's probably a good sign that something needs to change.
1: Yeah, well, and certainly we know that online dating is ubiquitous now, and I'm sure that there are a lot of people, especially women, who are nodding along to everything that you're saying and everything that you found in this study. So I look forward to seeing what you do next. And thanks so much, Erin, for coming on the program this morning.
0: Of course, thanks so much, Chris.
1: Erin Cordes is a postdoctoral research associate and co-author of the study that we were just talking about aggressive behavior due to rejection on dating apps. And at 6:23, let's head over to Jennifer and get an update on your commute.
2: On local streets, Bloor is closed both ways east of Sherbourne to Parliament due to an ongoing police investigation. Keep in mind that this will affect you, especially if you use the Don Valley Parkway ramp towards Bloor. You'll need to choose an alternate route and avoid the area because it is getting heavier. Fort Erie bound QEW at Fairview, the two left lanes are blocked due to a collision. It slows as you approach. It's actually heavier on the Toronto bound side from the Burlington Skyway to Fairview due to curiosity. Beyond that, it's working well to the 427. We also have a collision southbound 400 south of Highway 89 blocking the two right lanes. It gets congested as you approach to south of Highway 89. Aside from that, it's only busy on southbound 400 south of Shepherd to the 401. Westbound 403 at the ramp to Erin Mills, the left lane is blocked due to a stall. We had a stall eastbound 401 east of Victoria Park in the express, which has been cleared away, but Chris, it's very heavy on the eastbound 401 approaching Guelph line due to ongoing construction from overnight approaching Road 25, blocking the two left lanes.
1: Jennifer's traffic report here on Metro Morning with me, Chris Glover. Thank you so much for joining us on 99.1 FM or streaming us on the CBC News app. One of the stories that we're digging into this morning is the rise in e-scooter injuries in children. We have new data out from SickKids and the Children's Hospital of Eastern Ontario. They have found that across Canada, at least 10 children died within the last year as a result of the use of micro mobility devices like e-scooters. And so we're looking at that information while we also turn the table over to you and ask, what are your opinions of e-scooters? They've certainly been divisive and difficult for many parents to try to navigate. Ontario Today took calls from people and asked them, if your kid asked for a scooter, would you tell them yes or no?
3: We had scooters. They were gasoline when I was a kid. The thing that I noticed, it's not the scooters that's the problem. It's the lack of information that the parents are given. Like, when I was a kid, you knew that a stop sign was a stop sign. You looked both ways. That is my issue on that. It's not the fact that these kids are driving these scooters. I think it's phenomenal that these kids are outside. I just don't like the fact that they're unaware of the roadway safety system.
4: I think they look a lot of fun. I used to be one of those kids, and I was a dirt bike rider when I was young, and we were ripping around our town. Unfortunately, I got in an accident at one point, and they found my fingers in the headlight of a pickup truck. Definitely stress the caution. And I see, as an adult, I've never ridden a scooter. We had those little razors in the skate park when we were kids. Most of them don't have a lot of experience on these things. And I live in a small town now, and I see gangs of these kids that are younger versions

0: myself and my friends just ripping around town, having a heck of a time, and it looks like a blast. But I'm a first responder in that town, and we've talked to them at our fire station. It's just a matter of time before something bad happens with one of these kids. And I know whenever I was that age, it was a competition about doing each other, you know, who's going to take a corner the fastest, who's going to hit jumps and stuff like that. And it's, you know, it's fairly new right now, but it's going to escalate. So I don't have the answers as to what's to be done. I don't have kids myself. If I was in a position where I had a kid wanting one of those, I may be getting one myself and ripping it around for a bit and making sure that I go with them to teach them the ropes or something.
1: My sister, she's still living back in Brazil, and we had a chat like a month ago about my niece who wanted to have it, and I said, oh, don't do that. Say no, and also on top of that, tell her not to borrow a scooter for her friends. I mean, if you are allowing kids to do that, then the mandatory protection would be not only the helmet, but something for your hands, because once you fall, the first thing you do by instinct and also your reflex is to use your hands to try to protect yourself.
2: In my case, I have three kids, 7, 5, and 3. Hmm. And for me, in our household, it's the safety is a topic, but the I think the behavior of just having a scooter, and I just think it promotes some of the issues that we have with sedentary behavior in general. I look at it through I want my kids to use their body and their mechanics, and so preference in the household is a bike or walking.
3: I really think that the G1 should be in the high school curriculum. I know that's kind of off topic, but I think that if you taught everybody the rules of the road, no matter what vehicle they got into, they would be further ahead. I have a scooter. I'm about to turn 65. I now have the speed reduced on my app. I have it reduced to 24. And I did that before I was in an accident this spring. I got forced to stop really quickly. Somebody cut into the bike lane. And I went over the handlebars, and what landed on the pavement was my head. And in that very moment of hitting the helmet and being conscious, I knew immediately that it had just saved my life. And I'm really mad at the city of Toronto, because they're everywhere. Why aren't we having a conversation about how to use them, where to use them, what speeds to go at, how to keep those safe, how to keep other people safe?
4: I have the idea of they have ways of adjusting the motors and the speeds, of saying let any kid ride one, but they can't go any faster than their age up till 16. And then when they're 16, they have to have a passed some sort of safety. There should be some sort of qualification at age 16, you know, because they do have to know what's safe, and they do have to start thinking about other people. You know, if they're allowed to ride on the sidewalk, they have to behave in such a way that it makes it safe for everybody else on the sidewalk. When there's empty sidewalks, there's no harm in them going, you know, at a fairly good speed. They don't want to go too fast, but let's say 20 or 25 clicks. But the thing is, when there's other people on the sidewalk, there's no way they should be doing that, because they can't control a stop if somebody zigs when they thought they were going to say.
5: Just some of the passionate calls that we got to Ontario today, yesterday, sharing their thoughts on e-scooters. And as I was saying, the Canadian Pediatric Society has released new numbers out this morning showing a spike in kids being seriously injured or even killed on e-scooters. We'll unpack that with a pediatric ER doctor joining me just after 7 o'clock this morning.
6: This is CBC News. From CBC Toronto, it is 6:30. Good morning, I'm Jill Dempsey. It is sunny and 17 degrees. You can expect a high today of 27 with a humidex of 31. Here's Jennifer Allen.
7: Jill, a police investigation has closed Bloor Street both ways east of Sherbourne to Parliament, and you should avoid that surrounding area.
6: Well, that in police investigation appears to involve a police officer who has been rushed to hospital. We have more on this developing story. I'm joined by CBC's Tyler Cheese. Tyler.
8: Jill, we don't have a lot of information so far. Toronto paramedics referred all questions regarding the police officer transported to hospital to police, who have not commented yet. I'm standing right at the corner of Sherbourne and Bloor, where police have blocked off a big portion of the street. There are quite a few officers and crews.

0: officers present. And just on the other side of the intersection, the west side of Sherburn, there's a discarded electric scooter or e-bike. It's one of those that almost looks like a mini motorcycle. Police have that taped off next to the bike lane. Bloor has been blocked off entirely between Sherburn and Parliament. That may be a problem for some drivers, but both Parliament and Sherburn are still open to traffic. And for westbound drivers, Howard Street can be used to navigate around the scene. Eastbound drivers will have to use St. James Avenue or Wellesley Street. We'll stay on this and have more updates when we've heard more from police. Jill?
1: Tyler, thank you. We'll continue to check in with you throughout the morning. The CBC's Tyler Cheese. Lithium-ion battery fires continue to surge, renewing calls for federal and provincial change. In a 24-hour span from Tuesday to Wednesday, there were three incidents. The latest happened at a downtown apartment, injuring four people, including one who was taken to hospital with non-life-threatening injuries. Dale Minuchduck reports.
2: Micro-mobility devices like e-bikes and e-scooters use lithium-ion batteries. When damaged or tampered with, they can set fire. Wardine Councillor Alejandra Bravo.
3: Someone's lost their life. People have been injured. Massive property destruction. And this kind of fire in 90 seconds will consume an entire room.
2: Bravo calls lithium-ion battery fires a crisis. In 2021, there were 9 incidents. In 2026, there's already been 80 such fires with 14 people injured. Toronto Fire Chief Jim Jessup says there were at least 6 micro-mobility devices in the apartment unit where the Wednesday morning fire happened.
4: We're not getting rid of mobility devices. We're not calling for a ban. What we've told all apartment owners, especially at the tenants, is if your batteries are damaged, please dispose of them safely.
2: Daryl Chong is the CEO of the Greater Toronto Apartments Association and says it's a challenge for landlords.
5: There's not a whole lot we can do because we can't regulate what people do inside their units.
2: Chong, Bravo, and Jessup all want the federal government to look at the standards of the batteries sold in Canada and for the province to amend the fire code. Both levels of government previously told CBC Toronto those changes are being considered. Dale Minuchduck, CBC News, Toronto.
1: It is 6:33 and you're listening to Metro Morning on CBC Radio 1. Ongoing construction on Carleton Street and Wellesley and the downtown core is becoming increasingly frustrating for drivers and locals. The parallel streets have been plagued with various construction projects targeting sewer, electrical, and transit maintenance for months. Toronto traffic czar Andrew Poslin says the city tries to avoid having projects in such close proximity to one another, but it sometimes is unavoidable. The city coordinates multiple services, and the current construction is a result of planned staging of those maintenance projects.
6: Like heading in with the underground work first, and then coming back and being able to do the water main replacement, make sure we finish with the road reconstruction and resurfacing and the cycling improvements. It is a lot of work to go through, but we'll make sure that once we're done, that work is done for a significant amount of time and people won't see that road being reopened again for subsurface work that should have, for example, come first.
1: The projects on Wellesley and Carleton Streets are expected to be complete in December. Power has been restored to thousands of people in the East End and downtown after a large outage last night. Toronto Hydro says electricity was out for about an hour due to, quote, loss of supply. The TTC says the outage had affected elevators and escalators at various Line 2 subway stations. Toronto Metropolitan University evacuated several buildings. Toronto police say they're going to hold a media conference later this morning regarding a large-scale break-and-enter investigation. An inspector will provide a briefing on Project Compass at police headquarters. That's at 11 this morning. And Premier Doug Ford will also be speaking to the media today in Guelph. Details have not been released, but he'll be joined by the Minister of Economic Development, Job Creation and Trade, the Minister of Public and the Business Service Delivery and Procurement, and the Associate Minister of Energy. Intensive Industries for the announcement. Jennifer Allen is back. She is watching the morning traffic.
7: Well, on the eastbound 401, I'm still waiting for the all clear for some construction approaching Road 25, blocking the two left lanes. They may be in the process of beginning to pick up those cones because I'm seeing a break in the heavy volume in that area. And what I'm seeing is a volume filling in east of Highway 6 North to Highway 6 South as drivers try to use an alternate route around this congestion. And then it really bogs down as you approach Guelph Line. line to about Kelso at this point due to the ongoing construction, which may be in the process of clearing at this point. It slows again at the 427 off and on to east of Keele. On southbound 400, we had a collision

0: South of Highway 89, which has been removed, all lanes have reopened, but you're still hitting heavy buildup approaching Highway 89 to south of it. Beyond that, it gets busy just south of Shepherd to the 401. Westbound 403, a stall at the ramp to Erin Mills has been cleared away. Fort Erie bound QEW at Fairview, we still have a collision cleanup blocking the two left lanes. It's a collision rollover. There's just minor volume on the Fort Erie bound side, but Curiosity is making the Toronto-bound QEW fill in as you approach the Burlington Skyway through to that Fairview area. Back to Jill with your forecast.
1: It's really a beautiful sunrise this morning. Quite pretty. Sunny for the day. It's 17 right now. We expect a high of 27 with a humidex of 31 and a very high UV index. Clear tonight, a low of 16. And then tomorrow, a mix of sun and cloud and a high of 26. It is 17 right now and the time is 6:37.
2: A beautiful summer day, certainly. And I was bragging last hour around this time about how well I slept last night, how many hours of sleep I got. Jill, not so lucky.
1: Not so much.
2: Not as lucky with sleep, but you were lucky last night getting to go to the semifinals for the National Bank Open and having a great time at that until midnight. Jill was out last night and then good enough to come in here bright and early, even before the sunrise, obviously. But that wasn't even the full story.
1: No.
2: It continued on after the games.
1: Well, because then we had a power outage. And so I'm sort of watching the messaging back and forth, and the power was out throughout, because I'm an East Ender in Ontario, and I'm like, can I even get in the building? Do you know what I mean?
2: Oh.
1: Because I started to think, if
2: that's
1: the power
2: an electric
1: is,
2: fob.
1: Yeah, exactly. If the power is out, even if I get there, is somebody going to let me in if it's really late?
2: Oh, gosh.
1: Yeah. So luckily, the power was restored by the time. It was, you know, only out for just under an hour, luckily.
2: Yeah.
1: That was sort of part of the gift of staying out late, as I missed that whole thing. But, but it was a concern, right? And I know for a number of people that they were scrambling in the middle of that because it never happens at the best time.
2: No, of course not. Tens of thousands of people were without power last night. What was it? Something like 31,000 customers. And
1: yes.
2: We know that customers means a lot more people than that.
1: Yeah. So could be whole buildings.
2: Yeah, exactly. So certainly a big problem. Nice to see that they restored power so quickly. I'm glad you didn't have to deal with any of that.
1: No.
2: I didn't either. I was dead asleep when this power situation was going out. So I don't think my neighborhood in the West End was impacted.
1: Yes.
2: But the only way I would have known is the little light flashing on the oven, because there was no way I was up around that time. Jennifer, were you impacted by this?
3: No,
2: it was Regent Park, Distillery, Riverdale, Leslieville, East York. This
1: was
2: really
1: huge,
2: widespread.
1: Huge area.
2: Yeah, but not you, Jennifer. Yeah. Right?
0: I have no idea. Maybe.
2: Because you were fast asleep as well.
3: Yeah, exactly.
2: Well, one person who was not fast asleep last night was somebody who posted to Reddit this morning a video, and I just showed it to Jill a moment ago, but they were up in the sky on a flight from Toronto to, from Frankfurt to Toronto, and they caught the eclipse, the lunar eclipse, out their window last night.
1: What a great view.
2: I couldn't even believe it. The video looked so stunning, as you can see it there, from the sky to the moon, also in the sky. Just incredible images captured last night of the eclipse, and hopefully everybody did it safely, because obviously you can't look at the thing.
1: And protection, although there's a bit of glaze on the airline glass, so hopefully that was enough.
2: Hopefully that helped. And but yeah, the video is cool. Hopefully you caught some video, or at least maybe you were asleep like I was as the eclipse was happening.
1: I looked
2: last
1: for the
2: night.
1: Meteor showers last night. I didn't see them.
2: Well,
1: so.
2: And I was wondering with the power outages with that, because I was joking yesterday downtown. We're not going to get any of this. And then I saw on some of the online reactions to the power outage, they thought, oh, how nice is it that Toronto Hydro is trying to help us see the
1: deliberately pulled the plug so the East Enders can see the meteor showers.
2: As far as we know, that is not what
1: happened. No. That's not that's not a fact.
2: But so it didn't help you because obviously was it there's just too much.
1: It's just kind of hazy and
2: I
1: thought, well, I'm out. I looked up, I couldn't see anything, and then there was a lot of light too, so it needs to be a lot darker to be able to see them.
2: Absolutely. Well, hopefully maybe some people north of the city or outside in the suburbs got a chance to see the Perseid meteor shower. Last night was your best bet. And I am Chris Glover. The time right now is 6:40. I want to take you to Hamilton, where residents say a black, grimy soot has been falling on their neighborhoods, coating their homes, outdoor furniture.

0: participants who hosted grime sampling kits at their house. And what we were able to find is that the concentrations of dust fall, so the amount of stuff that's falling on people's houses, and also the kind of one toxic component of the dust fall, polycyclic aromatic hydrocarbons, or PAHs, which is a bit easier to say, were also higher near the industrial area. And so basically the level of pollution that people are experiencing falling on their houses is higher the closer you get to the industrial core.
1: So how did your findings here line up with your expectations when you headed into this study?
0: I mean, I would say my expectations were definitely guided by the community advocacy that's been happening on this topic for a very long time. I don't think it's extremely surprising that when you're directly beside a large group of industries emitting lots of sorts of things, that that might be the source of the pollution. And it's just kind of corroborating what community members have said for a long time, which is that they are experiencing this dust fall on their houses. It's coating things in a black coating or a grimy coating. So this is well known by community members. So we're just trying to amplify, I suppose, with our numbers, what people have already been saying.
1: Now, right around the same time that you were conducting this study with the 50 or so volunteers from across Hamilton, around 2024, the provincial officials said that their testing had showed the soot was mostly, quote, road dust. So, what do you think of that?
0: Yeah, I mean, I suppose it depends on how one defines most of, I suppose. So there's certainly road dust in grime for sure. What I will say though is that when we sampled along major roadways in Hamilton, we didn't see an increase in these toxic materials along the main east-west thoroughfares. But what we did see was this gradient starting at the industrial area and decreasing as you go farther into the city. And so what I will say is that the profile, so sort of the fingerprint of the toxic species that we were looking at, is consistent with coal combustion. So what I can say is the toxic stuff that we, the specific toxic stuff we're measuring, has a profile consistent with coal combustion, not with traffic emissions, for example. So you can kind of look at the specific makeup of these compounds that we were studying, these PAHs, and tell a little bit about sources. So we can say that it's not gasoline combustion emissions, it's not diesel, it's consistent with industrial activities.
1: And you also noted that you found the toxic material sourced to coal combustion significantly in greater numbers or amounts closer to the industrial area than further away. What does that say to you?
0: Yeah, I mean, I think that again, this kind of fits with a sort of common sense idea of where these pollutants might be coming from, in sort of an Occam's razor kind of thing. We have a very large group of industries of different types that are located really close to where people live in Hamilton. And as you get farther south, farther away from the industrial area, the levels go down, and the gradient, the spatial gradient, is really stark. So, just a couple of kilometers south, I live in the east end of Hamilton, just south of the industrial area as well. But people who live, just a number of major city blocks north of me are seeing a lot more than I'm seeing. So the impacts are concentrated in a relatively small area, but that doesn't mean that they're not important, of course.
1: Okay, when you hear words like toxic, it can be pretty scary for people, conjures up a lot of fears, I would imagine, for folks. So let's give everybody a little bit of information. What environmental and health impacts could be attributed to the toxic material that you've identified here?
0: So in order to kind of do a calculation on that kind of thing, and again, well, not again, I haven't said it yet, but I will say it, that I'm not an environmental health person. I don't do toxicological studies. We're providing data on sort of numbers that we can give to people to do those sorts of calculations. So after that caveat, I'll say what one would do is take concentrations of pollutants of interest and then decide how much of those people are exposed to, how much they touch, how much they ingest if they're a kid by hand-to-mouth transfer, and then compare that loading of those pollutants to other potential sources. And so that's how one would do sort of a risk assessment of exposure, whether it's kids going out on playground equipment and getting on their hands and touching their touching to their face, that kind of thing. What I'll say, though, is that

0: the focus on the specific numbers, it's super important. And I think I'm sort of contractually obligated to say this as a scientist, you know, we need the numbers, et cetera. But regardless of the numbers, I think we can say that the idea of having black gunk falling on your houses for years on end has its own health impacts, right? In terms of stress, in terms of just sort of general mental health impacts. And so those are maybe less easy to quantify, I suppose, but they're not any less real, I think.
1: And you mentioned that you would need to take your data and hand it over to an environmental health expert. Do they have any at McMaster University where you're associated with? I mean, I wonder, could this not just be investigated now, taking your data at the same institution?
0: Yeah, I mean, we can definitely partner. I've had chats with environmental health experts for sure. I think the thing is that the composition is so variable between locations, you know, as you go from north to south, et cetera, and knowing people's patterns of touching things like that. We could come up with some number, of course, for sure. This is certainly possible. I guess I'm just saying that regardless of what the specific numbers show, I would say that it is bad. I mean, and not bad in a fear sort of way. I don't mean that. I mean, I think this is something that should be addressed, right? I think this is a concern. And I suppose that it's been a concern long before I went on Metro Morning to talk about it. So I just want to sort of highlight that it's reasonable for community members to be worried and concerned, I think, but not in the sense of, these numbers are terrible and I'm being exposed to this amount of stuff. I just mean, in general, I think it's not great when your houses are coated with black soot. And I feel like it's not super, I don't know, surprising to say something like that, I suppose, is what I'm getting at.
1: Well, I hope somebody else at your university or another university takes your data and looks into the health impacts and environmental impacts of the toxic material source to coal combustion that you found, because I'm sure a lot of people out there would be looking for that information, as I know you are, hearing from what you said, especially how close you live to this industrial area, just 2 kilometers away. I mean, I know that even with your own children, you have experience with this and finding soot on their feet, right?
0: Yeah, my son, Garnet, he's 3. And so since becoming a parent, I feel like it makes you more acutely aware of the dangers looking around every corner, I suppose. And so, you know, it is very kind of psychologically corrosive to, you know, to have to sort of say, oh, don't go outside with bare feet, or, you know, how much should we be rinsing the vegetables in our backyard, that kind of thing. I mean, I would say that one of the things that's been helpful for me, at least on a personal level, is doing this work. And, you know, in terms of the health impacts and things, this was a pilot study. Our goal was to look at the spatial distributions of these concentrations. And we really hope to be able to expand our work in future to include more community participants who have been amazing throughout the whole process, to include more species, different like pollutants that we're looking at, to more directly measure toxicity of the grime. So we have a lot of things that are potentially on the plate pending funding for an expansion of the study. Yeah. But this was just a first foray into this area, I would say.
1: Yeah, certainly. Given the amount of advocacy that's been going on and the complaints that have been going on in relation to this soot for years and years, what do you think of the fact that we still don't have an answer to some of these questions all these years later?
0: Yeah, I mean, you know, I teach environmental analytical chemistry, and sometimes some of the things that I talk to with my students are that some of these aren't scientific questions. They're scientific questions that we don't have the answer to, but they're not scientific questions that we couldn't figure out the answer to. It's an issue of environmental justice. It's an issue of equity. And scientists don't have all the answers to those kind of things. So if the question is, you know, why don't we know what's in this yet? I mean, that's a question of what we prioritize as a community, right? And as a country, right? If pollution is happening and we live in areas where we don't see it, you know, it doesn't really happen to us, quote unquote. And so, I mean, I think that it's less a failure of analytical chemistry or chemists or something like this, and more a failure of how we take care of each other, I suppose.
1: Well, Sarah, good on you for taking this on. And thank you so much for joining me this morning and doing this conversation. I appreciate you.
0: Thank you so much. Have a great day. Thanks.
1: Sarah Styler is an associate professor of environmental chemistry at McMaster University, who's looking into the makeup of that black soot that's been falling in Hamilton.

0: And at 6:51, let's toss it over to Jennifer.
1: That late clearing construction causing delays on the eastbound 401 heading towards Milton has finally cleared. You'll find things slow approaching Highway 6 South, and then it's off and on approaching Guelph Line to east of it. All that heavy volume has completely emptied out. Farther east, you're slowing down from the 427 to east of Keele in the Express and Collectors. Fort Erie bound QEW, a collision rollover at Fairview is now gone. There's no delay on that side. Tawana bound QEW slows approaching the Burlington Skyway to Fairview and approaching Cawthra to Dixie. And northbound, or rather southbound on the 410 approaching Queen, the two right lanes are blocked due to a collision, making things heavy from Sandalwood.
0: Thanks, Jennifer. Now, earlier this week, our business commentator, Mark Harrison, spoke to us about a worrying trend in Canadian business.
2: We have a lot of small businesses and entrepreneurs. Unfortunately, what happens is high potential startups leave Canada at a certain point. These are some of the things that impact our productivity. It's why we're at the lowest of the kind of G7 right now. We need to get investment in Canadian companies that can scale up here.
0: Karen Grieve-Young knows all of this far too well. She's been working with Canadian entrepreneurs for years, and she's the CEO of Futurepreneur, a nonprofit that helps Canadian startups secure funding and mentorship. And she's joining me now in studio. Karen, thank you for being here.
3: Thank you very much for the opportunity.
0: So what do you think of that clip that we just played of Mark Harrison talking about the challenges that entrepreneurs are facing here in Canada?
3: They're real, right? Entrepreneurs start their businesses in Canada with dreams of building their business and reaching great success. And that works sometimes until it doesn't. And they need the resources to grow their business. Now, there are a lot of great stories of businesses that start in Canada and grow here. Mm-hmm. There's also a lot that we can do to make more of that happen.
0: Well, and I want to get into that in a second, but first let's talk more about the challenges, because I know, as I was saying, you're working with a lot of different entrepreneurs in that younger age group from 18 to 39. So what are some of the challenges and obstacles that Canadian entrepreneurs are telling you they're facing here?
3: Yeah, and for context, Futurepreneur has supported more than 21,000 young entrepreneurs in our 30 Wow. years. So we have seen a lot of this. And the challenges are, as you grow, you need the resources to grow. And those resources, really, there are two different ways to build your growth. One is by getting outside capital, by getting capital to, especially at those step functions where you're going to reach a new level of size and scale. And then there's organic growth. There's customers. And so we can both invest more and buy more from Canadian businesses to help them grow and scale here.
0: And that's on the personal end, you mean?
3: That's on the personal end, but also from an investment perspective, you know, 80 to 90% of the late stage capital that is invested in Canadian companies comes from outside of Canada.
0: Really? 80%?
3: 80 to 90, based on a recent BDC report. And so the challenge for us is that sometimes those outside investors, those international investors, pressure the teams to actually take the business international.
0: Right.
3: Now, we're also lucky a lot of those businesses, despite international investment, choose to build and grow here.
0: Mm-hmm. But we have Canadian billionaires here, and we have shows like Dragon's Den on CBC. So how do you help entrepreneurs kind of tap into that Canadian financing, that Canadian money, and help them grow and scale up here?
3: Well, it's interesting. I think that to the extent that there is that Canadian capital, the entrepreneurs are great at finding it. Entrepreneurs, they're scrappy, they're resourceful. If the money is there, they will find it. What they often find is that the money isn't there as much as they'd like it to be.
0: Okay.
3: I mean, it really is. Every entrepreneur we speak with, they're not seeking international capital. They're finding it sometimes easier to access than Canadian. Now, the good news is that there is a lot changing there. As you said, there are billionaires investing. There are institutions investing. BDC, our partner, has a lot new funds. The government is really putting a lot of energy here, both through investment and through investment tax credits. So there is a lot of good news on the horizon. But the reality is it is still harder for Canadian businesses to access funds here than elsewhere.
0: Well, part of the reason why we wanted to dig into this conversation in the first place was because Mark Harrison, our business commentator, came to us and was telling us a story about Joanna Griffith. She obviously is the owner who created that leak-proof underwear that we had on the show earlier this week, invested in Canada, scaled up in Canada. And Mark called her a legend and a fighter.

0: and said that she had the largest public disclosed exit of a female entrepreneur in Canadian history. So an incredible story coming from her. But is her story incredibly unique in terms of what you're finding?
1: Yes and no. First of all, Joanna is a living legend. She's amazing. And if you are one of her 40,000 Instagram followers, you know that yesterday she worked a 12-hour day on Nyx, despite having recently exited the company. Now, here's the good news. You started talking about how there's the danger that these Canadian companies leave. Nyx is headquartered in Toronto. Their new CEO is based in Toronto with Joanna leaving. So the good news is, a lot of these companies do stay despite getting outside investment. And no, she's not a one-off. She's the biggest and the best, but so far. But she has herself said she wants there to be others. She wants that record to be broken. And there are other companies like Smart Suites. Tara Bosch's company out of Vancouver was sold for over a $300 million valuation a few years ago, still headquartered in Vancouver. Skip the Dishes, $100+ million valuation, still located in Winnipeg. These are three futurepreneur supported companies that have grown, scaled, exited, but stayed in Canada. And so I want to hold on to those stories. They're really important.
0: Yeah, thanks for sharing them. This is a cool topic, and I'm glad that we're unpacking it. Thanks for coming in, Karen.
1: Thanks very much. I appreciate it.
0: Karen Grieve-Young is the CEO of Futurepreneur, a nonprofit that supports young Canadian entrepreneurs. Jennifer, how's traffic looking?
2: Not too good if you're using Bloor. That remains closed both ways from Sherbourne to Parliament, and it's due to a fire investigation. In Brampton, southbound 410 is jammed as you approach Sandalwood Parkway through to a collision. Approaching Queen, it's blocking the two right lanes, and we still have some construction from overnight on the northbound 410 at Sandalwood. You'll find the right lane blocked. The on-ramps from Sandalwood to northbound 410 are closed, and I still have listed as closed the ramps to Mayfield and from Mayfield Road east to northbound 410, and I'm seeing a slowdown through that Sandalwood area. 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
3: Thank you, Jennifer. We have an update on that closure on Bloor Street between Sherbourne and Parliament. A police officer was shot in this particular incident. He has serious but non-life-threatening injuries. It happened as police were responding to a robbery call. We are going to continue to update this investigation throughout the morning. It is sunny and 17 with a high of 27.
0: And we're looking at the dangers of e-scooters with a pediatrician and some new research just out this morning. I'm Chris Glover. We'll be back in a second.
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7: This is World Report. Good morning. I'm Marcia Young. New details are coming to light on the investigation into the mass shooting in Tumbler Ridge, BC. Eight people were killed in the shooting in February. Court documents were unsealed after a motion by CBC News and a consortium of media outlets. They paint a picture of events that unfolded, but as Jessica Chung explains, key details are still missing.
8: Pages of heavily redacted documents reveal a snapshot of what took place in Tumbler Ridge on February 10th. The documents identify the shooter as 18-year-old Jesse Van Rootselaar. It says police responded to a string of 911 calls that morning, one reporting two dead bodies and shotgun shells on the floor inside the suspect's home, another reporting a car driving erratically to the high school. It then describes the account of officers arriving at the school and hearing shots fired. The document reads, police were shot at by the suspect, which caused them to hold. Officers recount finding six victims at the school, plus the shooter who died of a self-inflicted gunshot. It's not clear how much time elapsed throughout this sequence of events as timestamps were redacted. The documents also included search warrants for computers, cell phones, and cameras that may have belonged to Van Rootselaar. It also outlined that a ChatGPT account believed to be used by Van Rootselaar was subject to an internal review in 2020.

0: Hi there. Good morning to you. It is now 18 degrees. The sun is starting to come up. There's a little bit of cloud cover out there, but that should clear through the morning. We're going to have a sunny day here with 27 degrees as our forecasted high. I'm Chris Glover. Nice to be with you on this Thursday. And Jennifer Allen is here. Jennifer, how are the roads looking?
1: Chris, as commuters make their way in from Brampton, I'm seeing a delays on southbound 410. It gets congested approaching Sandalwood Parkway due to a collision approaching Queen, which has now been cleared to the right shoulder. Northbound 410 construction at Sandalwood has now cleared away, and you'll find the ramps from Sandalwood, the ramps to and from Mayfield Road have all reopened. And Bloor remains closed both ways between Sherbourne and Parliament due to a police investigation. Here's Jill Dempsey.
2: Well, we're updating a story that's really in flux right now.
0: Mm-hmm.
2: It has to do with an investigation on Bloor Street East. Bloor Street closed between Sherbourne and Parliament. It's because of a robbery investigation that resulted in a Toronto police officer being shot, not in life-threatening condition, but serious enough. So that is part of that investigation and why the roads are closed, because it involves the shooting of a police officer. Again, serious but non-life-threatening is the word so far. We're also taking a look at some construction in the same area, Carlton and Wellesley, and it's really causing some local residents a lot of grief, not just about the noise, but about

0: transit issues. It's about cleaning up sewer, electrical, transit maintenance. It's been undergoing, been underway for months now. And they're saying, okay, had enough. We get a response from the city to just talk about the planning process that's involved in that and what that means for the future of the neighborhood as well once that construction is completed.
1: All right.
0: Those stories at 7:30.
1: Covering some long-term problems there and also some breaking news as well. It's certainly a busy morning. And I want to shift now into one of the top stories nationally. And it's certainly something that a lot of people in our city have been talking about at great length as well. At least 10 children have died within 1 year as a result from the use of micro-mobility devices. Those are things like e-scooters. And that number comes from a new survey being released today by the Canadian Pediatric Surveillance Program. The survey looked at the experience of Canadian pediatricians regarding the hospitalizations related to these types of devices. Dr. Daniel Rosenfield is a staff physician in the Division of Pediatric Emergency Medicine at SickKids, and he was one of the principal investigators on the team. And he joins me now. Doctor, thank you so much for being with us this morning.
2: Pleasure to be here. Good morning.
1: So your study here, your survey here is being reported across the nation this morning. It's definitely something that's top of mind, especially for a lot of parents. So talk us through what the main findings were of your survey.
2: So I think, you know, to take one step back, we certainly have seen a massive explosion in the popularity of micromobility, but more specifically e-scooters, both in Toronto, but nationally over the past couple of years. And we have been reporting on actually the increase in use in these devices and increase in injury that we are seeing at SickKids and at other pediatric trauma centers around the country. This is the first survey to quantify the severe risk of the most severe injuries. So we've been calling about, you know, kids have been fractures or cuts, and we've seen the severe injuries, but this is really one of the first to document them in any way. And the really sobering numbers are the case fatalities. Mm-hmm. We had not heard of 10 fatalities prior to this. And even the ICU admissions and prolonged hospitalizations are also quite sobering, given that these children will have, the ones who are survive will have massive life-altering implications from their collisions while using these devices.
1: Yeah, it's pretty stunning, these numbers that you have here. 10 deaths over this one-year period, 12 ICU admissions, and 26 hospitalizations that were prolonged, as you put it there. The severity of these injuries, what are they in line with?
2: So, I mean, we, you know, people, when you look at e-scooters in particular, they're often marketed as toys, but we've really tried to reframe this as they're basically motor vehicles with no, you know, capsule of protection and no protective equipment. So these are analogous to children flying, you know, and generally they are not wearing helmets at, you know, 30, 40, 50 kilometers an hour, and either falling off directly or getting hit by a vehicle or hitting a vehicle. And so the trauma from this would be analogous to the trauma you'd have in the high-speed car crashes. And that's what we're seeing in the trauma room. And that's why kind of we're ringing the alarm about this increasing morbidity with these devices.
1: Wow. Okay. And the numbers are pretty stark here for 2025, but I'm also noting the increase. We're talking about just 23 cases in 2023, more in 2024, close to 50, and then over 100 in 2025. So there's certainly been quite an escalation here. And a big trouble is that, as you mentioned already, more than half of them were not wearing helmets. How significant do you think your findings are here?
2: So I think they're in line, unfortunately, with what we're all now seeing this year. So the numbers you quoted were from SickKids, my institution, I reported over last year. But again, I have confirmed these numbers with colleagues across the country and frankly, around the world. This is not just a Toronto or Canada problem. This is actually a global problem. My colleagues in Australia just published a study looking exactly the same. The UK has done the same. So this, we are all grappling with how to kind of manage these devices. But what is very clear from the study we just released, our data from SickKids internally, which should be published soon, hopefully, is that these numbers continue to increase. And the more cases you see, the more likelihood of severe injury and severely injured cases. Really, cases are just a proxy for how many kids and teens are on the road. And if those of us who are in Toronto know, if you look anywhere out the window, either downtown or in the suburbs, kids and teens are on these devices all the time now, unfortunately.
1: I know that you mentioned that detail about the number of deaths was something that shocked even you as an emergency physician. But did the fact that this is playing out right across the country, it surprise you in any way, or was that in line with

0: what you're thinking.
1: So, I mean, it's funny. I've been in this space for a few years now. I've been, this is just an interest of mine and I've been working. So it's not surprising to me, but everyone I've talked to about it, it's not surprising to anyone who works in the emergency department, but you know, the vast majority of Canadians do not. And so I think it's surprising in that space. What's not surprising is that it's happening everywhere. Again, I talked to my colleagues from coast to coast to coast, and we're all seeing the same thing. What's also interesting is it's not just pediatric trauma centers. I will tell you, my colleagues in community emergency departments around the GTA are seeing a ton of these as well, because that's often the first point of contact with the healthcare system is your closest hospital, not necessarily a trauma center. It all depends on the type of injury that you sustain, but we're seeing it everywhere.
0: Do you have an example of how bad some of the cases that you've even received at your pediatric emergency department?
1: Yeah, so obviously with patient confidentiality, you can't be too specific, but other than fatalities, the worst cases are children who with head injuries, because head injuries are not ones that you can easily recover from. You know, there are surgeries you can perform if there's an abdominal injury or if there's a fracture that needs to be fixed in the operating room. But the surgeries on the brain that happen due to high-speed crashes without a helmet, result in long stays in our ICU and then transfer to our rehabilitation hospital for months of rehab, often with the child never being able to, you know, think or use their head the way they once did. The main takeaway here, of course, is that the vast majority of these injuries were unhelmeted. People have asked, you know, do these devices, should we just be wearing a bike helmet? Right now, my guidance is any helmet is better than no helmet. So I think, you know, as time goes on, we'll figure out what the best protective equipment is on a scooter, but at this point in time, something is going to be better than nothing. With the caveat, of course, that as we've said from the outset, children under 16 should not be riding these at all, ever, as the devices are currently formed. They're just not developmentally able to control them. The speeds and acceleration are tremendously fast and high, and they're exceedingly not well balanced, let alone when people put passengers on them or modify the devices, which, again, there's things we've seen as well.
0: I found it extra concerning that in your survey here as well, you're talking about how the vast majority, some 86% of these were e-scooters. And yet when you asked the doctors about whether or not they were aware of the regulations and the rules in their jurisdiction around these, just 7% said that they did. What did you think of that?
1: That was also a surprising finding, although less surprising in the context, keeping in mind this data, are some of them are up to a year old. I'd like to think if we redid that today, I think there's been a lot of thankful

0: Although less surprising in the context, keeping in mind this data are some of them are up to a year old. I'd like to think if we redid that today, I think there's been a lot of thankful of press. Thank you very much, drawing attention to this issue and drawing attention to the fact that rules and regulations, especially in Ontario and Toronto, are already on the books. A lot of people, when these data come out, say, "Well, why aren't there laws against these for kids?" And I kind of clamor, "I'm like, there have been. They are good laws." The Ontario regulations, for example, stipulate that you have to, can only go maximum of 24 kilometers an hour. You have to be over 16. You have to be wearing a helmet if you're under 18. Like really common sense laws and rules, but people don't know them. And this is, I think, one of the interesting issues across the country is a lot of provinces are racing to put in rules and regulations. And I say that's great, but if nobody knows them, that's not going to help anything. So, part of this is messaging to let people know what the laws are, why the laws exist, how we can figure to get them better known out there and enforced, and things of that nature.
1: I mean, part of the problem is that people don't know them, but another part of the problem is that people just don't follow them. If you go around in the city of Toronto, you see people going way faster than the prescribed limit that you just put out. They're going all over the place in public areas and bike lanes, et cetera. There's a police blitz that's going on right now for 2 weeks in the city of Toronto. And I know that there have been others across the nation as well. But what do you think needs to happen so that people understand that what they thought they were buying as a toy is, as you put it, leading to high-speed crashes more similar to vehicles?
0: So I think there's, I work really closely in the injury prevention space, and we talk about the letter E, three E's of injury prevention: enforcement, education, and engineering. So education is a massive one, teaching parents and caregivers and well-wishing uncles not to buy their children these devices. Enforcement, as we, if you know, with the TPS blitz, which I think is a great step in terms of bringing awareness to these laws and teaching the public about what the rules are. But honestly, I think the best thing we're going to be able to do over the next few years is engineer our way out of this problem, and that's going to be by creating better devices. I liken this to 100 years ago when cars were first going on the road and had no safety standards whatsoever. And it was kind of the Wild West and who was driving motor vehicles and how they were being regulated. I think that's where we are at with e-scooters right now. They're being imported from everywhere around the globe, places with lax safety standards. The idea that you can import a device that literally is it breaks every rule of every province makes no sense to me. And I think our federal partners are aware of this issue, and I've been in touch with some of them to figure out how we can close some of these loopholes, figure out how to restrict the speeds on the devices, make them, there are ways we can do this. And I think that's where the future heads, but it's going to take us a little bit of time to get there.
1: Such a good point, and echoing exactly the same calls and concerns that the fire chief was telling me right here on Metro Morning as well. Doctor, thank you so much for doing this work and for coming on to tell us all about it.
0: I appreciate you having me. Thank you so much.
1: Dr. Daniel Rosenfield is a staff physician in the Division of Pediatric Emergency Medicine at SickKids. At 7:22, Jennifer, how are the roads?
2: Well, Bloor is closed both ways from Sherbourne to Parliament due to an ongoing police investigation, and a reminder that in that area, eastbound Wellesley is closed from Jarvis to Parliament, so using that as an alternate won't help. Southbound 410, a collision approaching Queen has been cleared. It slows approaching Sandalwood in sections through Queen. Northbound 410, earlier construction in the area of Sandalwood and Mayfield Road is now over and there's no delay. Southbound 400, an earlier problem south of Highway 89 is also long gone, and the volume has now shifted to approaching Road 88, slowing down to south of Line 5, and then it's busy from Shepherd to the 401. And eastbound 401, we've got a collision approaching here, Ontario, in the express on the right shoulder, creating volume through the area.
1: 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I'm Chris Glover, and you're listening to Metro Morning on 99.1 FM or streaming us on the CBC News app. They are smaller, cheaper, and more customizable than AI models like Claude and ChatGPT. Now, the social media giant Meta is setting its sights on the open-weight AI world, which right now is dominated by Chinese models. But as with most AI developments, these models don't come without risks and challenges. Francis Sims is here to tell us all about it. He covers tech issues for us here on Metro Morning. Francis, thanks for being here.
3: Yeah, good morning.
1: So first of all, can you just explain to us what exactly is open weight AI?
3: When you use AI, you typically engage with something like ChatGPT, via OpenAI or Claude.

0: via Anthropic by logging in to the software, either from your computer or your phone. And really what you're doing is you're going to a data center. Mm-hmm. And the data center's, you know, checking to figure out what the right answer will be and respond to you. And then there's a lot of talk about data centers, good and bad, these days across the country. These models are different for the most part. They download to your computer. They're smaller. And the open weights mean that they can be customized. So think of like when you buy a car off the dealership lot, the car, you know, has a certain warranty. You can only make certain changes to that car. But if you bought the kit for the car, well, you could build anything you want at home if you have a garage on your own. But the difference is that these big models, they have teams that are testing them before they get deployed. And so say your son or daughter asks it a question like, I was bullied at school, what should I do? It's going to give you an answer that you hopefully is appropriate to your values. Whereas these open weight models, well, all bets are off because they're not tested. They're not configured. The answers can be anything you want.
1: Mm, that's so interesting. Okay. And so now Meta is looking to launch its own. So far, what is the market for these types of models been?
0: Yeah, so it's been very disruptive. I think the frontier labs like OpenAI, Meta, Anthropic sort of ignored it, thought it was a blip. But what we've heard in the last few months is 30% of all the AI tools out there now are these open weight models, and most of them are coming from China, and they're being offered for free. So that's how they got 30%. Because if you're a small business and you want to use AI, downloading a model where you think you can control the data on your computer and it's free is a lot better than paying thousands of dollars a month to a Silicon Valley company, right? Instead of keeping that money at home. The big companies, the frontier labs, ignored it for a while and now are realizing that they cannot ignore it anymore. 30% is a big market share. It could be 50% by the end of the year. Meta announced they're launching a version. NVIDIA, the chipset provider, just in the last day, also announced that they're going to have a version that's free as well.
1: Okay, so if China is leading the way with these models and they're being adopted worldwide, what are the challenges in testing them?
0: Part of the problem is the government, like the U.S. government, has said they're not going to test it. And in part because they say the open weight models, you can tweak it. So I test something today, it's going to be different tomorrow. How do I know what I'm testing? But I think the bigger concern is that these models are coming from places like China. They don't want to test it because they're going to risk disclosing vulnerabilities in their networks. We always hear about these models breaking out and hacking somebody else. But the problem now is that this is the fastest growing market share in AI is these open weight models. And they're the ones that are least tested. And so we talked when Tumblr Ridge happened in Canada about OpenAI maybe didn't do enough. Maybe they did. And OpenAI had a team testing beforehand and enhanced that team after. These models have no teams right now testing it. So it's the next 6 to 12 months. It's really, you know, as people start to use these things, it's exciting. It's free. But there's risk involved because the testing is really weak.
1: One thing I'm not sure I'm understanding is with these, they you said download right into the computer as opposed to a data center. So would that not be housed on your phone already?
0: Yeah, but what happens is you can download. It's like when you download a piece of software. If you disconnect it from the internet, the software can still run. And maybe, say, think of it like Microsoft Office. It can still do everything you want on your computer. And people like it because it means that they can protect their data. They can feed it only the data that they want to make the decision, say, about their company and not necessarily connect it to the internet where their data can just potentially be used by everybody else.
1: Okay. So what does all this mean for Canadian companies?
0: So I think it's exciting in the sense that AI is now becoming more accessible, cheaper, and maybe we don't even need these big data centers going forward, right? That's part of what we're starting to talk about. So we know that there's going to be disruption. And it also means that Canadian companies might not need to send their money to Silicon Valley in thousands of dollars, tens of thousands of dollars. As these things, it's disruptive. There's risk associated with it, but there's also opportunity. And the opportunity is now AI is becoming more accessible and potentially cheaper, which is a good thing going forward as companies across the country want to use it. And Cohere, a leading AI company out of Canada, has their own open way model that you can download and use for free if you're a researcher on your or a private citizen. If you're a commercial company, you have to pay for it a little bit because they have to make money. But I think it's exciting times for AI and not a bad thing that this is happening.
1: Well, and definitely interesting when you bring up the point about the data centers, because we know that they've been such a lightning rod issue.
0: That's right.
1: In so many communities, people don't want the buzzing or the whatever happening. So in these cases, they wouldn't need that to happen.
0: In principle, that's right. You could download it to your computer and you could run it locally, and you might not need to use that data center very much at all.
1: That's so interesting. What is the business case, though, of offering it up for cheaper? How does that work?
0: Well, I think that this is the rub, and this is why the U.S. companies ignored it for so long, is because there is no money in the beginning. But ironically, it's kind of the Facebook model. These

0: Chinese companies that are probably state-sponsored. Their goal is to get them on every computer around the world. Right. I mean, there's other countries, Europe, US, now Canada has these open weight models. But if they get them installed on every computer around the world, then they can make money later. And that's what Facebook did, right? Everybody started using it. Then they started selling your data. They started serving ads to you. And now everybody's on that Instagram, Facebook platform, the Meta platform. That's the objective here. The US companies ignored it for a while, but now, you know, that the freemium model is really taking over. And they're concerned that they'll lose those users in the long term.
1: So China playing the long game and now Meta trying to catch up.
0: That's right.
1: All right. Well, Francis, thank you so much for coming in.
0: Thanks for having me.
1: Francis Sims is our technology columnist.
2: This is CBC News. From CBC Toronto, it is 7:30. Good morning. I'm Jill Dempsey. It is partly cloudy, 18 degrees. You can expect a high of 27 today. Here's Jennifer Allen.
3: Jill, Bloor Street remains closed from Sherbourne to Parliament in both directions due to an ongoing police investigation.
2: A Toronto police officer has been shot during that investigation. With more on this developing story, I'm joined by CBC's Tyler Cheese from Bloor Street East. Tyler.
4: Jill, Toronto police have now confirmed that an officer was shot early this morning following a robbery call involving a stolen e-bike. According to police, officers located the suspect near Bloor Street East and Sherbourne Street just after 3:20 a.m. During the interaction, the suspect shot an officer. The injured officer has been transported to the hospital with serious but not life-threatening injuries. The suspect has been arrested and a firearm was recovered at the scene. I'm here at Sherbourne and Bloor now, where there's still a heavy police presence and the investigation continues. The e-bike has been taped off just west of the intersection near the bike lane. East of Sherbourne, Bloor Street is blocked off to Parliament Street. If you're commuting through the area, westbound drivers can use Howard Street to navigate around the scene, while eastbound drivers should use St. James Avenue or Wellesley Street instead. The investigation is ongoing and we'll bring you more information when we have it. Jill?
2: Tyler, thank you. The CBC's Tyler Cheese. Toronto Fire Chief Jim Jessup is calling for more urgency when it comes to mitigating the risk posed by lithium-ion batteries. So far this year, there have been 80 fires involving lithium-ion batteries. 14 people have been injured. Yesterday morning, one broke out at a downtown apartment, injuring 4 people. Jessup says there were at least 6 micro-mobility devices in the unit. Devices like e-bikes and e-scooters often use lithium-ion batteries.
5: What we do want to do is sit down both with the federal government to talk about what type of regulations could be brought in terms of making sure the batteries that are sold in this country meet a standard. From the provincial perspective, we want to sit down with the Office of the Ontario Fire Marshal and explore what type of amendments to the fire code might we look at. So, for example, should they be stored in fire-separated areas? Should there be a limit on the number? Should the batteries be separated from the bikes overnight?
2: Health Canada and the Ontario Fire Marshal previously told CBC Toronto it was considering the changes Jessup is calling for. The city is no stranger to construction, but one community is really feeling it. For over a year, noisy construction projects on Wellesley Street south to Carleton have shut down traffic and rerouted transit routes. As Mercedes Gastambide reports, 2 on the parallel streets have been particularly disruptive.
6: There's been a lot of construction going on between Wellesley and Carleton over the past year. Water main and sewer replacement, road resurfacing, TTC track renewal, and it's taking a toll on residents.
7: This is like the second summer that this area has been shut down. It's having a huge impact.
8: We can't rely on the streetcar. Is there going to be a bus? Where's the bus going to go?
6: Toronto's traffic czar Andrew Poslin says they try to avoid having these kinds of projects happening so close together at the same time. But organizing competing service needs like electric, water main, and transit projects is a challenge.
9: What you're seeing actually is the staging that was determined to be able to have that work proceed in a way that it is disruptive but minimized it to the extent possible.
6: Director of the Infrastructure Institute at U of T, Maddie Siemiatiki, says there needs to be better coordination.
10: It seems like, you know, a Google Calendar and some scheduling should be able to fix it, but we're well past a decade of trying to get after this and it just hasn't found a solution yet.
6: He also says finishing construction faster typically requires more manpower, longer hours, and more cash. The projects are expected to be complete by December. Mercedes Gastambide, CBC News, Toronto.
2: It is 7:34 and you're listening to Metro Morning on CBC Radio 1. Opposition parties at Queen's Park say the Doug Ford government is trying to buy votes as 3 by-election campaigns are underway. They point out the government ads targeting those areas and new funding.

0: Queen's Park reporter Lorenda Redekop explains.
1: I'm proud to announce that our government is investing more than $10.9 million.
2: Labor Minister David Piccini at Centenary Hospital in Scarborough, doling out new Skills Development Fund money. Monday, he was in Hamilton, both sites of by-elections. I asked Piccini if it's an attempt to sway voters.
1: We also did an important announcement in the Sioux.
2: He says these announcements happen province-wide, then turned to the Scarborough Southwest by-election.
1: I'm glad you mentioned the choice before Scarborough voters. Under Premier Ford's leadership, we're making investments.
2: In a statement, NDP leader Marit Stiles says Doug Ford and the PCs only show up when they need something from the community.
3: That's why we're building the Scarborough subway extension.
2: This government ad running on private radio led Ontario Liberals to complain to Elections Ontario.
4: They're buying people's votes with their money.
2: But interim Liberal leader John Fraser says the response is that it was outside their jurisdiction.
4: Government advertising is expressly prohibited during a general election, but not in a by-election. Well, they're not different. It's wrong.
2: He wants the Auditor General to look at this practice during her annual review on government advertising. Lorenda Redekop, CBC News, Toronto.
0: Jennifer Allen is back with a look at the roads.
5: Eastbound 401 at the ramp to Mavis, the right lane is blocked due to a stalled vehicle. And in the express, as you approach here, Ontario, there appears to be a collision on the right shoulder. Police have arrived on site. It's a visual distraction. So you're slowing down east of Highway 6 South to east of Guelph Line, east of Mississauga Road towards here, Ontario in the express, east of here, Ontario in the collectors, Dixie towards a 427 in the collectors, and from the 427 to east of Kiel Express and Collectors. The westbound 401 slows from the 412 towards Salem. It gets busy through Port Union. We may have had a problem at Meadowvale in the express, which is gone at this point, so that's the residual volume that's left over. There's volume again from Markham Road alternating off and on to Avenue Road in the Express and Collectors, and west of Allen Road Express and Collectors to Dixon. Southbound John Valley Parkway slows from Finch on the 404 to south of Lawrence and through Don Mills, and the eastbound Gardner is filling in approaching Kipling to east of Dufferin. Back to Jill with your forecast.
0: Right now it's partly cloudy and 18 degrees. We do expect a high today of 27 with a humidex of 31 and a very high UV index. Sunny all day long, clear skies tonight, a low of 16, and tomorrow a mix of sun and cloud with a high of 26. Right now in Toronto it is partly cloudy, it is 18 degrees, and the time is 7:37.
6: Jennifer, Jill was just filling Paul in on how late she was out last night and what she was up to. And I saw his face, your jaw kind of hit the table there.
7: Well, just because, you know, watching tennis until, 12:30, that's a late night. I felt I had to stay up to watch the end of the Blue Jays game because it was very compelling. And yes. And it should have been easier than it was, but it wasn't. And and I was up later than
6: not
7: I wanted to be. And
6: that
7: was
6: least.
7: Yeah, a good result. But so I was up until 10, and that felt too late. So
8: yeah. Jennifer burning the midnight oil, literally.
6: No, not Jennifer. Jennifer and I were snug in our bed by what?
8: Oh, eight? Jill did. Oh, Jill.
6: And Jill, because Jill was at the National Bank Open at the semifinals. Mm-hmm. Getting a very cool experience, and sometimes cool experiences come with late nights.
0: They come with a price. They come with a price. And then the power was out in the East End, which involved my building, and then I'm thinking, am I even going to be able to get into the building if the power is out and you're using a fob to get in? Am I even going to get in?
6: Oh,
0: am I going to just have to go right to work?
8: Yeah, right.
6: I have a pillow here for you, Jill. If ever you want it.
0: You're so kind.
6: You just come right here to the studio, and we'll all be good.
0: I'll be like George Costanza from Seinfeld under the desk with the pillow.
6: Oh my gosh.
0: Can you imagine?
6: Now, were either of you impacted by this power outage that impacted so many people across the city?
7: No.
8: Nope, my doors worked.
6: Okay, well, that's good. And Jill's ultimately did work, which is the good thing. But there were so many people on the east end of the city who were without power, just kind of stunning.
0: The Portland's Distillery, Cabbage Town, Danforth, Riverdale, Leslieville, crazy.
6: Yeah, it's going to be the talk of the town this morning, I think, for a lot of people, because for a few hours there, it was out for a lot of people. They did restore it quite quickly, which is good to see. And unfortunately, it didn't help us see the Perseid meteor shower. I don't know if it did for anybody else. No,
8: or
6: still too light.
8: The eclipse, because A, I took a nap, and B, it was cloudy. So I wasn't going to see it either way.
6: We never get those things, I think. I always find that.
8: Yeah.
6: The other thing that I wanted to talk to you all about and get your opinions on, and Marcia, I know you'll have

0: on this as well, both as a parent and also I know it's leading the national newscast today too in many of the hours, but this new report that we got, this survey of pediatricians across the country looking at the number of deaths that happened just over a one-year period, mm-hmm. 10 kids were killed as a result of these micro-mobility devices.
1: E-scooters.
0: AKA e-scooters in many, many cases. And the thing that I found so shocking that the doctor who was just on our program a few minutes ago, who was a part of this study, was saying, essentially the injuries that they're seeing and the impact on the body is more similar to a high-speed car crash.
1: Mm-hmm. Yeah, yeah. And you could see people really zipping at high speeds on these things, and lots of kids are taking them to and from school. Some people are double riding, which is something that I think looks dangerous, but mm-hmm. you know, lots of people do it, and most people don't wear helmets or any kind of significant head protection when they're on these things, and they're marketed as toys, or people think of them as toys, mm-hmm. and that's where the danger lies, because toys aren't supposed to go at the high speeds that these things go.
2: But Chris and I were talking, it's not just about the people on these devices, it's also pedestrians, mm-hmm. it's also people that are in the bike lanes that are sort of now fighting for space with vehicles that are electric.
0: Yeah.
2: It's a concern for everybody, whether you're on them or not.
0: Well, it seems like everybody kind of has a story about them, because the last time we were talking about this, I think it was just a week ago, we had our political panel in, and Ashley Chinati said, even as I was speaking about it on her drive in, an e-scooter just zipped right past her, going well over the limit of mm-hmm. what they were allowed to be doing. And in a bike lane at that, she said it just kind of flipped her head. And I think a lot of us are kind of seeing these and looking for some sort of action to be taken. But the doctor did kind of illustrate a scenario where it is a bid on all of us, because yeah. we're the ones that are buying them for our children mm-hmm. or our nieces and nephews. And

0: Dave?
1: Walk around.
0: Use your walking sticks.
1: All right. So I know that that's coming up on your show.
0: Yeah, so we've got a story on that. But we are also talking about our top story is CBC News, along with other media, asked the courts to unseal documents in the Tumbler Ridge shooting in February. Mm-hmm. So that is when an 18-year-old shot and killed 8 people. There are many questions that are unanswered. They include the questions on timing. How long did it actually take for this tragic event to unfold? And that information is blacked out in the documents. So Jessica Chung will have the story of what the documents do reveal.
1: Okay.
0: And in the occupied West Bank, Israeli forces are clashing with Israeli settlers over the blockading of some Palestinian homes. Two Palestinian families say they can't leave their houses. We'll get you the story. So that and more. Top of the clock.
1: Marcia, thank you. And now it's 7:43. Let's hop over to Paul. And Paul, you are up late last night watching the Jays game, but as I said, at least you had a good ending.
2: Yeah, 6-4 the final over Boston. And it was the kind of game, Chris, that the Jays have often lost this season. It was tied late in the 8th inning, but the Jays catch a break. The Red Sox drop an easy out in foul territory. And later in the same at-bat, Kazuma Okamoto drives in the go-ahead run, part of a 5-run 8th inning. Manager John Schneider afterward tried to explain the good luck.
3: Maybe the baseball gods are changing their mind about us, you know, after about 10 months. You never know. But I said it a lot last year. I say it all the time. Once you do it, it kind of becomes a little bit more normal. So the way that they really kind of attacked that 8th inning was it showed a lot of character. You know, it showed a lot of character. It showed a lot of will to win and kind of doing whatever you need to do to win.
2: The Blue Jays are now just a game and a half back of a wild card spot.
1: Okay.
2: And they have a chance to sweep the Red Sox in this 4-game series. The finale goes this afternoon. 3:07 first pitch.
1: So the baseball gods are shining on the Jays, but the swimming gods are not shining on Summer. Not like she'd want it to.
2: Not like she wanted to. We talked yesterday about her competing in the 200-meter freestyle, an event that she had swam before, but not since 2023. It was her first event of the week. And Chris, she was good. She finished with a silver medal, although if you listen to her post-game interview, you would think that she finished back in 8th.
4: I think it's just good to get racing reps in the 200 freestyle, getting back into it, but I know I have so much more in that. I mean, I've gone 153.6 at 16, and I know I'm better than that now, so, you know, it's disappointing, and not getting my hand on the wall first is also disappointing, but, you know, just got to learn from it. I've got a long ways to go if I want to be able to get my hand on the wall first in LA. So, you know, everything now until then is just working towards that.
2: That is silver medalist Summer McIntosh, who does not sound like she won a silver medal. I guess that's what makes her great is the, you know, disappointment even with a second place finish. Mm-hmm. Canada did win gold in the pool yesterday. Blake Tierney of Saskatoon finished first in the men's 100-meter backstroke. And those Pan-Pacific Swimming Championships continue today from California.
1: All right. And talk about disappointing. I think this one would count as an actual disappointment to basketball. And the Tempo have now lost 10 in a row.
2: And losing will happen in a team's first season, but the losing happening this way, 10 in a row after things started with so much promise, that has been tough to watch. Although after falling to Dallas last night, Coach Sandy Brondello argued that the team is not quite as bad as they look.
5: Look, I suppose I've had so much practice this year. I don't love it, but it's an uncontrollable right now, and it's just a little bit frustrating. You feel like we can start to get a little bit of momentum. We think we're trying to get healthy so we can actually see what the whole group looks like together. But then that never eventuates. We know injuries are a part of it, but it's kind of been, you know, just really crazy, just the amount of injuries that we've had.
2: As down as the Tempo were after last night's game, Chris, at least they got to play. Last night was supposed to be game one of the Canadian Elite Basketball League Finals, the Brampton Honey Badgers hosting the Winnipeg Sea Bears. And the game did start, but then it was called off just minutes in because of condensation on the court at the CAA Center in Brampton. It means that what was supposed to be the league's first ever 3-game championship series will instead revert to a 1-game final, and that'll be played Saturday in Winnipeg.
1: All right, Paul, thank you.
2: Thanks, Chris.
1: At 7:46, I'm Chris Glover. 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Beside those unusually named products, there's a QR code to help raise awareness and get resources for victims of

0: human trafficking. Tamea Nagy is a survivor of human trafficking and the brains behind this project. Tamea, thank you for being here.
1: Good morning, Chris. Thank you for having me.
0: Okay, so tell me about how this actually works. What happens when somebody sees this QR code, picks it up, and scans it?
1: So we're hoping that what happens is when they pick it up, either they are picking it up because they like the packaging, or they're just very curious about the names behind this packaging, and then they scan the QR code, and it takes them to a page called En Route to Freedom, where it explains the signs of human trafficking, but it also explains the stories behind these names. So if you are a mom and you're just curious, then you just learned about human trafficking. But if you are a victim who is being victimized right now, and you learn somebody else's story, victims normally don't say, oh, I'm a trafficked victim. They read somebody else's story and say, holy crap, that happened to me. That's happening to me right now. What do I do? So that's what I'm hoping is happening right now.
0: Well, and I'm curious, how are you thinking someone goes from scanning the QR code, seeing the story, identifying it as something that they're themselves dealing with, and then seeking or getting help in some way?
1: Well, it comes from personal experience. So I was trafficked in 1998 from Hungary to Canada. And while my story was terrible, and we did go to court, but at the time they called it sexual assault. So 10 years later, for 10 years, I still didn't know what really happened to me. And what really happened to me was way more than sexual assault. And so that can create a lot of confusions, and it will hold you back a lot from your healing journey. So 10 years later, I saw an article in Toronto Sun where they talked about Russian girls being trafficked, and they described their story. When I read that, I fell on the ground. 10 years later, I finally realized that I was trafficked. So that's why I hope it's going to work for others as well.
0: Yeah, I'm so sorry to hear about what had happened to you. Had that actually been information that you'd learned 10 years earlier in the late 90s when you first arrived here from Hungary, what do you think would have been different? What do you think would have happened?
1: A lot. So then I would have known right away what kind of help I would have needed. And I was miscategorized as a victim. That basically added 10 years to my healing journey. That added up to be 25 years of healing, which means I couldn't have my own children. I mean, there's a lot of things that basically my future was robbed of me because I didn't know that I was trafficked. So, and much later, I started working with victims of human trafficking through my safe house and a mobile crisis line. And I actually saw it with my own eyes. What does it do for a victim when they know right away, or at least earlier as possible, that they were trafficked, and how much that means to them, and how much it speeds up the healing journey?
0: Well, and I also know that one of the things about what you're doing here is that even though the information is anonymous and who's on the QR code or who's scanning that and on the site is anonymous, still you're having resources kind of track the overall data to get a sense of where these problem areas might be. Is that it?
1: Well, yes. But most importantly, I can figured it out how many visitors are returning visitors, and that way I can determine how many potential victims are looking at this site. And the way I can tell that is simple logic. If you're a mom, or, you know, you're just traveling and, oh, that's interesting, you look it up, you scan it, you read the stories, oh, how wonderful, now I know what human trafficking is. But if you're somebody who's contemplating, which I know very well that stage, that mindset, then I keep going back and I'll reread it over and over again. So I can actually track how many people are going back over and over again. Now, if they're traveling, you know, I can't necessarily, I can say it's the same person, but I can't necessarily track where exactly they are looking at it from.
0: Okay. And so you've also found that Vaughan, in all places, is one of the places where this is a hotspot.
1: Well, Vaughan, so we are in en routes all across the highways, and Vaughan is one of the busiest en route stops because it's just outside of the city. So traffickers usually take their victims city to city to city. So say

0: they made a stop in Toronto and they worked out of Toronto for a couple of days. Now they're going to head up north. So when you leave Toronto, the very first stop is Vaughan. And believe me, I travel a lot too. And I used to travel with the girls when I had a safe house. I stopped at Vaughan all the time. And so when I worked on front lines, I would see vehicles parking next to me that were survivors or victims of trafficking. So I would see the traveling group. So Vaughan is an important stop because it's the first stop before you drive another, say, 100, 150 kilometers until you get to the next stop. Because going up north is actually very popular, not just in the summer, believe it or not. They do traveling in the winter, too.
1: And the products that you're putting these QR codes near are things like Michelle's deodorant and Ashley's body butter. I find it really interesting why you selected toiletries over all other products. Can you tell everybody why?
0: Yeah, so again, I'm speaking from experience. The only thing that we need to use over and over again in that world when you're trafficked is toiletries. That's one of the most popular things we use. And so usually we run out of it pretty quickly. And so as a victim who's traveling across Ontario and Canada, they usually, those are the items that they would pick up, either from Andrews or Shoppers or any other store, right? So I thought if the girls would pick this up and look at it, and, oh, who's Ashley? My name is Ashley. Oh, this is fun. You know, it's just, I'm just trying to get back into their shoes where I used to be. And so trying to find ways to kind of reach them. And I think this, I hope this is one of them.
1: Was that tough on your own healing journey? You talked about how delayed it was, how difficult it was, and having to kind of get back into that headspace. What was that like for you?
0: Thank you. That's a very great question. It is because I have what's called the survivor's guilt still. Means like I survived, I made it out, I have a better life now. Now I have a family, I'm happier. But there isn't a single day passed by when I don't think about the girls that are still in it. So this is my way of kind of helping to see if we can reach them. And when I'm in those moments, yeah, it's hard.
1: Mm-hmm. Have you been able to determine whether or not any specific people have been helped by your initiative here?
0: It's really hard to know. In my heart, I really hope it helps. We are doing an evaluation with the center at the end of the summer, and then we'll see if they cause kind of went up. But it's all anonymous, right? So There are patterns that we can see. I will know a lot more by the end of the summer.
1: Okay. Now, for anybody who is at a highway en route and they stop at one of these places, are there any red flags or things that we in society, we out there should look for to see if there's someone who might be being human trafficked themselves?
0: Thank you so much. Honestly, what I would suggest is the best way to get educated on red flags, because it's a long list and it's not one single flag. If they can go on to miasmarket.com and click on En Route to Freedom, there is a whole list of awareness and education, including on the red flags. But one thing I would suggest is please don't interfere when you see somebody that you think might be trafficked. The information is on the website what to do, but most importantly, call 911.
1: Mm-hmm. And why is it that you wouldn't want someone to interfere? Because I could imagine if somebody thought that they were seeing something, thought that they were seeing a red flag, they might have an inclination to jump in and help. But why is that more harmful to the person being trafficked?
0: It's very similar to a domestic violence case. You don't know what the perpetrator is capable of. You don't know if they have guns or weapons. You don't know who else is around them. You don't know if it's just one guy or they have a couple of other associates with them in another car. You literally just don't know what you're dealing with. That's number one. Number two, it's actually very harmful for the victim to be trying to whip away from the trafficker in front of everyone, and especially by somebody who they don't even know. It most of the time wouldn't work that way unless the victim feels like her life is in immediate danger now with this trafficker, and then she will make a jump out of that car and jump into a trucker's car or somebody safe. But yeah, the situation can be very, dangerous and escalate very quickly, and the authorities

0: therapists are fully trained to handle it. The best thing we usually say is, you know, stay in a safe environment. If you can get a good description, a license plate, but just call the authorities because they train to handle these situations.
1: It's such a smart idea what you've come up with here, and using your own experience like this obviously has informed this, but are you a technical person? Like, how did you come up with the QR code idea? It seems very elaborate and interesting.
0: That's so kind. So I train law enforcement and I train tech companies. So I used to work with giant tech companies. And so some stuff rubbed off on me, I should say. So I put the two and two together and here we are.
1: Well, Tamia, I'm so glad that you did. And thank you for coming on the program to share your story with me.
0: I appreciate your questioning, and I also appreciate you giving airtime for the subject. Thank you so much.
1: My pleasure. Tamia Nagy joining me here on Metro Morning. And Jennifer, how is the commute looking?
2: Well, southbound 400 approaching Teston, the second lane from the left is blocked due to a collision. 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
3: We continue to track the investigation on Bloor Street between Sherbourne and Parliament. A Toronto police officer was shot. He is in serious but non-life-threatening condition. It had to do with a robbery investigation, so we'll bring you up to date on that. It's partly cloudy and 18. The sun will be with us throughout the day with a high of 27.
1: All right. And CBC News is learning that Ottawa's representatives have rejected an offer of lower sectorial tariffs from the United States. We're going to dig into that conversation with Katie Simpson, our correspondent in Washington. She'll join me here on Metro Morning in just moments. I'm Chris Glover. We're back in a second.
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4: 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The CBC News is next. Coming up in half an hour, it's The Current.
6: I'm JP Tasker. In a new age with AI summaries and search engines and social media that lacks news, there are a growing number of news deserts across Canada. We'll talk about how the misinformation around is leaving journalists and the Canadian government concerned. Coming up on The Current.
7: This is World Report. Good morning. I'm Marcia Young. New details are coming to light on the investigation into the mass shooting in Tumbler Ridge, BC. Eight people were killed in the shooting in February. Court documents were unsealed after a motion by CBC News and a consortium of media outlets. They paint a picture of the events that unfolded, but as Jessica Chung explains, key details are still missing.
8: Pages of heavily redacted documents reveal a snapshot of what took place in Tumbler Ridge on February 10th. The documents identify the shooter as 18-year-old Jesse Van Rootselaar. It says police responded to a string of 911 calls that morning, one reporting two dead bodies and shotgun shells on the floor inside the suspect's home, another reporting a car driving erratically to the high school. It then describes the account of officers arriving at the school and hearing shots fired. The document reads, police were shot at by the suspect, which caused them to hold. Officers recount finding six victims at the school, plus the shooter who died of a self-inflicted gunshot. It's not clear how much time elapsed throughout this sequence of events as timestamps were redacted. The documents also included search warrants for computers, cell phones, and cameras that may have belonged to Van Rootselaar. It also outlined that a ChatGPT account believed to be used by Van Rootselaar was subject to an internal review in 2025 after her chat conversations, quote, discussed matters that could be related to the school shooting. Now, up until this point, these documents have been sealed due to an application from police over concerns it could compromise the investigation. The media consortium has been in court this week to argue for the redacted information to be made public. Jessica Chung, CBC News, Vancouver.
7: Officials in British Columbia say rapidly spreading wildfires may be the new norm. The Bald Range fire in the Okanagan region caught many residents off guard. Some were forced to grab what they could and leave. Last week, an 80-year-old

0: government signed the framework of an agreement worth about $250 billion to Newfoundland and Labrador. But when a new progressive conservative government took over last fall, it said the deal wasn't in the best interests of Newfoundland and Labrador. Ottawa is also pushing for an agreement. New power projects would help with its promise to expand the electricity grid, and a new deal likely includes financial help from the feds. But a new deal may not be a done deal. The new PC government has promised to put any new deal to a public referendum in Newfoundland and Labrador. Peter Cowan, CBC News, St. John's.
1: From minor scrapes to brain trauma and death, pediatricians and ER doctors across Canada are reporting a spike in childhood e-scooter injuries. As the CBC's Christine Bierak reports, doctors warn current safety regulations are failing to keep pace with the growing number of people using e-scooters.
2: These devices are often marketed as toys. I will tell you, they're anything but toys.
3: Treating pediatric emergencies at Toronto's Hospital for Sick Children, Dr. Daniel Rosenfield says he and others are seeing an exponential surge in e-scooter injuries.
2: We're reporting 10 fatalities in children across the country in the year 2025, as well as 26 admissions to the intensive care unit.
3: Those numbers come from a new Canadian Pediatric Society survey of specialists, where head injuries accounted for nearly half of all cases. More often than not, young riders had no helmet on.
4: There was a possibility he would not make it. And if he did, then he would likely be very disabled.
3: 1 year ago, Crystal Dunkley's 12-year-old son, Sean, was riding a friend's e-scooter without a helmet. Sean says he was going nearly 70 kilometers an hour when he hit a raccoon and fractured his skull. He's since fully recovered.
4: I think that as parents, we need to approach this as they are vehicles.
3: With severe injuries spiking predominantly among boys aged 10 to 15, pediatricians are urging lawmakers to mandate safer design and stricter speed limits before another child is killed. Christine Bierak, CBC News, Toronto.
1: And Christine has more on the story. John McFarlane has a byline here at cbcnews.ca on the exponential rise. Canadian pediatricians document severe e-scooter injuries, deaths in children and teens. That story, main page, cbcnews.ca. That is World Report. I'm Marcia Young.
5: Good morning, I'm Chris Glover, and you're listening to Metro Morning for Thursday, August 13th. It's 19 degrees now, and lots of sunshine out there for you. That will remain through the day, and we're going to reach a high of 27 degrees. So a beautiful day in the weather. Jennifer has traffic.
6: Chris, on line two, trains are not stopping at Victoria Park Station due to a security incident, so you'll want to give yourself extra time. Bloor Street remains closed from Sherbourne to Parliament. This is in both directions due to a police investigation, so avoid that surrounding area. Eastbound 401, a stall at the ramp to Mavis has been cleared away, but approaching here Ontario in the Express, the right lane is now blocked due to a collision cleanup. Southbound 400, approaching Teston, a collision has just been cleared away, but it remains heavy south of King. And eastbound QEW past Walker's Line, the right lane is blocked due to a stall. Here's Jill Dempsey.
5: I'll pick up for Jill. She's dealing with a lot of breaking news in the newsroom this morning. It's certainly been a busy day, and that police investigation that Jennifer was just referring to is the fact that a Toronto police officer has been injured after being shot during a robbery investigation early Thursday morning. We'll continue to track that story and join Jill at 8:30 for her full newscast. But right now, we are less than a week away from U.S. President Donald Trump's tariff deadline, which promises a further 50% levy on some Canadian goods. Trade Minister Dominic LeBlanc has met with his American counterpart three times now in Washington. And new sources are telling the CBC that Canada's representatives are not yet ready to make a deal, with offers going back and forth and the Canadian reps unsatisfied with the latest offer that they received. Katie Simpson is our Washington correspondent, and she's joining me now. Hey there, Katie.
7: Good morning.
5: All right, so what do we know about the gap between what Washington is proposing and what Ottawa is looking for?
7: So Canadians need to keep in mind that this is a negotiation, so things are going to be fluid. The latest information that we have, and it's myself and my colleague, Kate McKenna, we've been working together on this.

0: she led the way on this specific development, is that part of what the Americans are willing to compromise on has to do with auto tariffs. So right now, there's a 25% tariff on certain auto parts if they don't meet the CUSMA standard. So if they're not made in Canada, the U.S., or Mexico, they're hit with a 25% tariff. Well, the Americans are saying, look, we're willing to lower that down to 15%, but the Canadians are saying that's not good enough. We know broadly what the Canadians are seeking. Canada wants to see those sectoral tariffs go away, the 50% on steel and aluminum, the tariffs related to the forestry industry, as well as auto sector tariffs. And then the Americans want to see Canada drop some of its retaliation. It wants those tariffs are on the auto sector to go away that Canada has imposed in retaliation, the booze bans to go away, and those kinds of things. So this is expect this to be very, very fluid back and forth as everyone races toward this deadline. Of course, the other thing Canada is really pushing for, Canada does not want to see those new threatened 50% tariffs on a wide range of goods, about $28 billion worth of Canadian goods. Canada does not want to see that go into effect. And that's another thing Canada is pushing for.
1: No, it certainly does not. And that deadline, as you mentioned, is hurtling towards us here, just August 19th. So how big, Katie, do you think this rejection here or this unsatisfaction with this latest offer is in terms of a setback for these negotiations?
0: These kinds of things are super fluid, and I would not be surprised that if over the next 5 days or so or 6 days or so, we're going to hear plenty of this because it's a negotiation. It's going to be fast and furious. But the other thing I think Canadians really should keep in mind, reporting by myself and Kate McKenna, according to sources, industry sources with knowledge of the situation, is that Dominic LeBlanc and his American counterpart, Jameson Greer, they're trying to come up with options to present to Donald Trump. So Canada's not comfortable with some of the options that the Americans have presented so far, and that's why they're still going back and forth. But it's going to, at the end of the day, even if, you know, the Canadian trade team and the American trade team, even if they reach an agreement and say, okay, we think this is an acceptable landing zone, we think our country is comfortable with, the Americans think their country is comfortable with, they still have to present it to Donald Trump. And we know that Donald Trump is unpredictable. Other trade deals in the past where the negotiators come up with an agreement, they present it to Donald Trump. And a colleague of mine reminded me, you know, sometimes he'll get out that Sharpie and change things and seek more concessions. So it's like, this is going to happen. These trade talks are going to get under, continue and be fast and furious. And we're going to get all kinds of little details along the way. But at the end of the day, it's going to be up to Donald Trump.
1: Yeah. And I'm curious what you're thinking and what your sources are telling you in terms of how likely Donald Trump is to accept anything by the time of this deadline, especially when just recently we heard Mark Carney, when he was asked whether or not he thought there would be a deadline, he said, or whether or not the deadline would be reached with an agreement in time. His answer was essentially, we'll see. And we had a former advisor to Justin Trudeau on the program here yesterday, and his analysis was essentially that he thinks there's a good chance that there will not be a deal reached by the deadline of August 19th. And as a result, he was thinking that there's most likely that Canada will have some counter tariffs put on the table. So what are your sources telling you about that?
0: Yeah, so it's going to be this thing where the only way we can sort of attempt to predict Donald Trump is to look at past behavior, right? So Canada has seen this movie before. We've had tariff threats. Sometimes they come into force. Sometimes a deadline is extended. Sometimes a deal can be reached. We've had all of these different kinds of outcomes, and that's why it makes it so hard to predict Donald Trump. The Canadians, what sources have told myself as well as Kate McKenna, is that the Canadians have expressed to the American negotiators, they said, look, if Donald Trump makes good on his threat and imposes this new 50% tariff, it is going to essentially really enrage Canadians. And Canadians, the Canadian public's already frustrated, and it's not going to leave a lot of wiggle room for the Canadians to continue to negotiate. And so we do know that there are considerations. The Prime Minister has said this publicly about what the next steps would be. Does that include retaliation? One source I was speaking with direct knowledge of the situation was telling me that they're even mulling sort of like, is it more retaliation? Is it more counter tariffs? Is it the nuclear option, which could be the form of dollar for dollar tariffs? But it's still unclear. We don't know. The decisions have not been made. And what will be happening over the next few

0: days, and this is a very normal thing in a very not normal time, is that the Canadian trade team, bureaucrats in Ottawa, everyone will be working together to present options to the prime minister so that should things go, should Donald Trump make good on that threat, that Canada has a range of different reactions and responses. And it, they can, you know, it'll be up to Mark Carney to decide, okay, what the next steps are. What does retaliation look like? Is it going to be retaliation or is it a push for more talks? The thing is, if talks break off, another thing for Canadians to keep in mind, even though there might not be a lot of political will among Canadians or there might be some pushback from the public, the only way to actually resolve things is you have to have conversations. And that's another thing to keep in mind.
1: You talked about the frustration that is growing among the Canadian public. And as if to underscore that, now tens of thousands of Canadians have signed a Calgary-based petition for the U.S. ambassador to Canada to be expelled. Walk us through that part of the story.
0: So this is something that's separate from the ongoing sort of trade talks. This is sort of a grassroots thing, a frustration by Canadians who are jumping, signing up tens of thousands of them to sign this petition that will be presented to the House of Commons to have Pete Hoekstra, who is Donald Trump's representative in Canada, expelled. Now, this is more symbolic than anything, and it's essentially an expression of frustration by the public about, you know, some of the things that Pete Hoekstra has said. But the thing is, Donald Trump is the president. He was elected by the American public, and he chose this person, Pete Hoekstra, to be his voice in Canada. He is the one that has the president's ear, and so I've heard sort of a range of sort of reactions and responses to this. You know, is there concern that perhaps this is just sort of sticking a finger in the eye of the guy that's part of the Trump administration? And just, you know, is that doing anything really to sort of ease tensions in this moment? I've heard that. I've heard others saying that, you know, Pete Hoekstra is an ambassador. He's a politician. He was a representative in Congress before this. He understands that domestic politics are domestic politics, and it doesn't necessarily, because it's symbolic, largely, it doesn't really mean anything. But essentially, it's Canadians expressing their frustration and their anger with the Trump administration and the uncertainty that this has caused for Canadian workers.
1: Well, and especially as you pointed out that Donald Trump handpicked this guy, and basically now a whole pile of Canadians are saying that they're mad at him, frustrated. And obviously all this rests in the hands of Trump's approval for a deal. It makes you wonder about how this might impact those ongoing negotiations and the outcome of all this. But for now, Katie, thank you so much for coming on the program this morning.
0: No problem.
1: Katie Simpson is our Washington correspondent for CBC News. And I'm Chris Glover at 820. Let's hop over to Jennifer and get an update on your commute.
2: On Bloor Danforth Line 2, regular service has resumed at Victoria Park from an earlier security incident. And looking at your hot spots, eastbound QEW, we have a stall past Walker's Line blocking the right lane. We had a collision on the eastbound 401 approaching Huron, Ontario in the express, which has been cleared, along with a stall at the ramp to Mavis. That's now gone. And on local streets, we have an ongoing police investigation, which has shut down Bloor Street both ways from Sherbourne to Parliament.
1: All right, Jennifer, thank you so much. Right after Metro Morning, the current picks up and JP Tasker is back in the hot seat. Hey there, JP.
3: Good morning. So we're digging into the sorry state of local news in this country. Canada has lost more than 600 news outlets over the last 20 years or so. That number was huge to me. I didn't realize it was so bad. And that's left communities across the country, large and small, without any sort of journalism to speak of. And so now Ottawa is stepping into the mix. They're going to start tracking the collapsing industry and just how bad things are, and maybe come up with some solutions to help some of these outlets stay alive. So we've got three local news outlets who are still in the game. They're on the show today, and they're going to give us a sense of how they are fighting back against this onslaught of misinformation, AI, social media, all of the challenges that come up in this day and age with the news media. And then a little different track, we're going to be following, of course, the summer storms that have been taking over this country, and one in particular in Ontario's wine country in Niagara was just hit with a 100-year event, a rain event that's been horrible, ruining vineyards just before harvesting season, right? Yeah. So it's a really tough time to be a winemaker in this country, and we're going to figure out from some of the folks that run these

0: places, what this devastation means for wine lovers in this country who are looking to buy Canadian. So that's coming up on The Current.
1: And maybe wine prices as well.
0: Absolutely. I bet there's going to be some changes there.
1: Thank you.
0: Thank you.
1: And JP and The Current will take over right after Jill's newscast at 8:30. But for now, I'm Chris Glover. Thank you so much for listening to Metro Morning on 99.1 FM or streaming us on the CBC News app. Asian pears, pomegranates, and cactus. No, I'm not describing the exotic fruit section at the grocery store. These are all some of the plants that are growing in Stephen Park's front yard. He's also known as Fruit Gardener T.O. on TikTok, and he's amassed a following of nearly 20,000 people who tune in for his gardening updates and successes. Stephen, thank you for coming into studio today.
2: Thanks for having me, Chris.
1: So I understand that you have something like 50 species growing on your property. Is that the case?
2: Yeah, I grow well over 50 different types of fruit plants, and that's unique species like persimmon or guava, but it's also different types of specific species like six different fig species or fig cultivars.
1: Okay. Now, when did you start all of this and how did that come to be?
2: That's a great question. So
1: that's what I do.
2: My opa or Dutch grandfather was a farmer. And so I'd like to say there's some genetic aspect, even though that's not how science works. But I do have a conservation background and education. And so self-sufficiency and sustainability are a key part of that. But I'm also just a lover of fruit. And as you travel, you realize there's a lot of fruit out there and a lot of that's not available in your local grocery store. And I thought, why not try and grow some of those things?
1: Right. And when you do end up finding it in your grocery store, it can be incredibly expensive when it's this exotic food. So for you, I know that you are growing this in your front yard. And a lot of people will be thinking about the climate that we have here in Toronto and wondering how does this mostly tropical food get grown in your front yard? So how does that happen?
2: So what a lot of people don't realize is that Toronto actually has a pretty mild climate, and a lot of these fruits I grow, I have to do absolutely nothing. Things like persimmon, prickly pear, these are species that just thrive in a Canadian or Toronto climate. There are some species I grow like guava or citrus or figs that do need an extra little bit of love during the winter time. They might be brought indoors under grow lights or into cold storage. But a lot of people don't realize that Canada has native cactus species. From British Columbia through Ontario, there's many different cactus. That's what I grow. And so people might be surprised to see a cactus patch on my East York front yard. But the reality is this is species that are native to Ontario.
1: Yeah, what are people's reactions to your yard? I note that you do this in the front yard so that we all get a front row seat. Thank you for that.
2: Yes, I grow a front yard. I will say I do grow in my backyard too, but my front yard has the most sun, so the most exciting stuff grows there. People are often very excited. I even had a daycare the other day walk by and they were taking photos and the children actually sat down on the pavement to start drawing photos of the cactus for some inspiration. So that was very cute.
1: I love it. Did you do an impromptu TED talk with those kids? Come out and talk to them about the tropical food you're growing?
2: I should have. But usually I do chat with neighbors who are usually excited about the exciting things. Obviously, Toronto is such a diverse city. People come from different countries where these fruits are more common, like persimmon or Asian pear or fig. So it always sparks a lot of interesting conversations and interest from neighbors, family, and friends.
1: I don't even know what a guava tree or bush looks like. I mean, what are the top questions that you're getting from people?
2: Well, one, people are going like, where the heck did you get these things? And guess what, people? You can buy things online these days. The majority of plants I buy are purchased online and shipped to my front door.
1: Is it hard to obtain these exotic plants?
2: No, you just got to have a quirky passion for these things and know where to look. You can find a lot of us geeky fruit people online on forums, and a lot of us share different plants as well. We share seeds, we share cuttings. This is how hobbyists share and spread these unique plants amongst each other.
1: I love it. And are they all in the ground, or many of them in the ground, or do you have them in the pots? I'm particularly thinking about those few plants that you set in the wintertime when it is certainly not mild here in Toronto, you have to bring them inside.
2: Yes. So species like guava, citrus, and figs, I do keep in containers. Now, there's Canadians who grow figs in ground in climates as cold as Edmonton, which to me is wild.
1: What do they do during the winter?
2: So figs have this tendency to drop their leaves in the winter, and that's very helpful because you can then either cover them in snow, you cover them in blankets. And communities from Portugal, Italy, Lebanon have been doing this for decades in Canada. So growing species like figs in Canada is not a new thing. But some younger people, well, I'm not that young, but people like me have been doing it more in more recent years. But yes, a lot of Canadians have been doing this for a long time now.
1: Okay. And the other thing that we know that we have a lot of in our city, wildlife, things like raccoons and increasingly coyotes we're hearing about as well. How do they interact with your tropical plants?
2: Yeah, well, I'll say pests affect crops year to year differently. Sometimes a pest will affect a crop one year and sometimes they won't. I had a great crop of Asian pear last year, and this year a raccoon climbed up that tree, broke every single branch, and ate every single fruit. But know what? As a gardener, I grow so many things that just made me laugh. You got to laugh or else I'll just weep that I have no Asian pears this year.
1: Well, if you had come in here and said you hadn't had even one run-in with a raccoon, I would have called you a liar. So I am not surprised.
2: But I do grow over 50 types of fruit. So I do get great crops of some things this year. And one of those things will be my guava. I'll have well over 100 strawberry guavas this year.
1: That's so cool. I also gather that you're trying to highlight how easy it is to garden in Canada, in Toronto, and that conservation element's not lost on me either. Absolutely. How important is that to your mission here?
2: Absolutely. I mean, in the 50 plants I grow, a lot of those happen to be native edible plants, and I always promote the growing of native edible plants because they support your ecosystem, they support your pollinators, and they're also giving you a lovely snack. They're adapted to our climate, they're adapted to our soils. It's a really great way of interacting with your local environment, getting a tasty snack, and supporting your local ecosystem.
1: Stephen, fantastic, and I love what you're doing. Thank you for coming in and telling us all about it.
2: Thanks for having me, Chris.
1: Stephen Parks, also known as Fruit Gardener TO on TikTok. And I'm Chris Glover. You're listening to Metro Morning.
3: This is CBC News. From CBC Toronto, it is 8:30. Good morning, I'm Jill Dempsey. It's partly cloudy and 19 degrees. We do expect a high today of 27. Here's Jennifer Allen.
4: Jill, regular service has resumed on Line 2 at Victoria Park Station from an earlier security incident.
3: A Toronto police officer is in hospital this morning after being shot during a robbery investigation on Bloor Street East. With more on this developing story, I'm joined by CBC's Tyler Cheese. Tyler.
5: Jill, I'm here at Bloor and Sherbourne now, where there's still a heavy police presence as the investigation continues. Police have confirmed an officer was shot while investigating a stolen e-bike early this morning. According to police, officers located the suspect near Bloor Street East and Sherbourne Street just after 3:20 a.m. During the interaction, the suspect shot the officer. The injured officer was transported to the hospital with serious but non-life-threatening injuries, police adding that the suspect has been arrested and a firearm was recovered at the scene. The discarded e-bike involved in the incident has been taped off just west of the intersection near the bike lane. Police have said investigators will come out to provide an update, but we don't have a time for that yet. For drivers, Bloor Street is completely blocked off between Sherbourne and Parliament Street. Westbound drivers can use Howard Street to navigate around the scene, while eastbound drivers should use St. James Avenue or Wellesley Street instead. North and south traffic on both Parliament and Sherbourne remain open. Bloor Street is expected to remain closed along this stretch for some time as the investigation is ongoing. Jill?
3: Tyler, thank you. This is CBC's Tyler Cheese. Ongoing construction on Carlton and Wellesley Streets is becoming increasingly frustrating for drivers and locals. The streets run parallel and for the past number of months have been the site for sewer, electrical, and transit maintenance. Toronto traffic czar Andrew Poslin says the city tries to avoid having projects in such close proximity, but it's sometimes unavoidable. The city coordinates multiple services, and the current construction is the result of the planned staging of those maintenance projects.
6: Like getting in with the underground work first, and then coming back and being able to do the water main replacement make sure we finish with the road reconstruction and resurfacing and the cycling improvements. It is a lot of work to go through, but we'll make sure that once we're done, that work is done for a significant

0: significant amount of time, and people won't see that road being reopened again for subsurface work that should have, for example, come first.
1: The projects on Wellesley and Carlton Streets are expected to be complete in December. It is 8:32. This is Metro Morning on CBC Radio 1. A new report indicates Canada is seeing an exponential surge in e-scooter injuries. The survey from the Canadian Pediatric Surveillance Program shows severe injuries spiking predominantly among boys aged 10 to 15, with head injuries accounting for nearly half of all cases. Dr. Daniel Rosenfield worked on the report. He is a staff physician in the Division of Pediatric Emergency Medicine at SickKids.
2: Children under 16 should not be riding these at all, ever, as the devices are currently formed. They're just not developmentally able to control them. The speeds and acceleration are tremendously fast and high, and they're exceedingly not well balanced.
1: The survey of Canadian pediatric specialists documented 10 deaths, 26 hospitalizations over the course of 12 months. The doctors are urging lawmakers to mandate safer design and stricter speed limits. Lithium-ion battery fires continue to surge, renewing calls for federal and provincial change. In a 24-hour span from Tuesday to Wednesday, there were three incidents. The latest happened at a downtown apartment, injuring four people, including one who was taken to hospital with non-life-threatening injuries. Dale Minuckduck reports.
3: Micro-mobility devices like e-bikes and e-scooters use lithium-ion batteries. When damaged or tampered with, they can set fire. Wardine Councillor Alejandra Bravo.
4: Someone's lost their life. People have been injured. Massive property destruction. And this kind of fire in 90 seconds will consume an entire room.
3: Bravo calls lithium-ion battery fires a crisis. In 2021, there were 9 incidents. In 2026, there's already been 80 such fires with 14 people injured. Toronto Fire Chief Jim Jessup says there were at least 6 micro-mobility devices in the apartment unit where the Wednesday morning fire happened.
5: We're not getting rid of mobility devices. We're not calling for a ban. What we've told all apartment owners, especially at the tenants, is if your batteries are damaged, please dispose of them safely.
3: Daryl Chong is the CEO of the Greater Toronto Apartments Association and says it's a challenge for landlords.
6: There's not a whole lot we can do because we can't regulate what people do inside their units.
3: Chong, Bravo, and Jessup all want the federal government to look at the standards of the batteries sold in Canada and for the province to amend the fire code. Both levels of government previously told CBC Toronto those changes are being considered. Dale Minuckduck, CBC News, Toronto.
1: Power has been restored to thousands of people in the East End and downtown after a large outage last night. Toronto Hydro says electricity was out for about an hour due to, quote, loss of supply. The TTC says the outage had affected elevators and escalators at various Line 2 subway stations. Toronto Metropolitan University evacuated several buildings. Premier Doug Ford will be speaking to the media in Guelph today. Details have not been released, but he will be joined by the Minister of Economic Development, Job Creation and Trade, the Minister of Public and the Business Service Delivery and Procurement, and the Associate Minister of Energy Intensive Industries for that announcement. Jennifer Allen is back, just taking a look at how things are moving.
7: Well, eastbound 401 approaching Road 25, the two left lanes are blocked due to a collision, and it's slowing down east of Highway 6 south towards Road 25, which is about a 13-kilometer lineup. Earlier problems approaching here, Ontario, in the express are now gone. Eastbound QEW, a stall past Walker's Line, has now been moved to the end of the ramp lane from southbound Walker's Line. The Toronto-bound QEW slows approaching the Burlington Skyway to Fairview, Guelph Line in sections to Dorval and Mississauga Road to Cawthra, and westbound 403 at the 407. There appears to be a problem in the right lane with volume filling in as you approach Erin Mills. Back to Jill with your forecast.
1: Thank you, Jennifer. Partly cloudy. 19 right now. Today's high 27 with sunshine.
8: Guys, you know how we've been talking so much about the e-scooters mm-hmm. and how they've been dangerous for so many people mm-hmm. and impacts on kids? Well, a listener just wrote to me on Instagram and said that they saw a shocking scene where two adults and their daughter, a baby, were all on an e-scooter, none of them wearing helmets. And so, I just say as a final thought to Toronto out there today, be careful on these e-scooters. They are dangerous. And I'm Chris Glover. This has been Metro Morning.

0: early, right, when Ottawa gets involved in the media, there are concerns about independence. What do you make of this commitment to study what is really a dire local news situation?
1: Yeah, well, the devil will be in the details, of course. My concern whenever the government gets involved, and I think the government should get involved, but my worry is that, you know, the big players dominate these conversations. And you know, and let me just state up front, the big player here is Post Media, which is primarily owned by an American hedge fund. And if they dictate the terms,

0: our new normal for fire speed.
1: EB promised to do an after-action review into the Bald Range fire response. Greg Gabriel is chief of the Penticton Indian Band. He says we need to do more to address root causes of fires.
2: We've known that these issues happen each and every year.
1: Gabriel called for more scrutiny of industries that could increase the risk and severity of fires. The province is calling in a specialized disaster response team to Summerland. They'll be assessing the damage to properties. Many evacuees are anxious to see their homes again. Michelle Allen, CBC News, Vancouver.
3: Polls are open in England's seaside town of Clacton. A by-election there will determine the future of Reform UK party leader Nigel Farage.
4: Hi there, how are you?
3: He resigned his seat in Parliament. Today he's trying to win it back after being embroiled in financial scandals. One of Farage's main opponents is a comedian who goes by the name Count Binface, who wears a cape and a silver trash can over his head. Former Prime Minister Keir Starmer is calling today's by-election a political stunt. That's this edition of the CBC News. I'm Jill Dempsey. The forecast now for Toronto. Sunny, fog patches dissipating this morning, a high of 27. Clear tonight, a low of 16. And Friday, a mix of sun and cloud and a high of 26 degrees. Peterborough, mix of sun and cloud, 30% chance of showers late this afternoon. There is the risk of a thunderstorm with a high of 26. Tonight, partly cloudy, 30% chance of showers early this evening, then clear with the risk of a thunderstorm early this evening, a low of 13. Friday, mix of sun and cloud, high of 25.
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6: See my farm here? It's all on the water. It's all on the water.
5: John Davis's small pepper farm in Ontario's Niagara region is flooded. Heavy rain swept through the area, damaging property and roads. The town of Lincoln, near John's farm, is under a state of emergency as the recovery work continues. On the farm, crops were devastated.
6: I plant Caribbean pepper, Scotch bonnet, and jalapeno. And all this water buck up, and all my peppers is dying. This is going to run me in bankruptcy, and I'm a small farmer.
5: Many farmers in the area suffered losses. Muddy conditions have made it hard for some of them to harvest on time, and it could take months to grasp the full extent of the damage. Steve Smith and Eileen Pilateri-Smith run Seaway Farms in Niagara.
7: I'm seeing just a little bit of mildew starting. That worries me. Are the roots drowning? The rain was basically, the water was up to here. Everything was covered.
8: Really, we have customers. You have to get the fruit off at a certain time, and we couldn't even get out to the orchards to do that. And we don't know if we're going to lose a tree until, like, possibly next year or late fall. Yeah.
9: Tender fruit trees, like especially peaches and nectarines, they call it wet feet. They don't like getting wet feet. If the roots get saturated, the trees just die.
5: I'm joined by two Ontario farmers. Stuart Oak is the co-owner of Rooted Oak Farms near Brockville, and Jamie Slingerland is the director of viticulture for Pilateri Estates Winery in Niagara-on-the-Lake. Stuart and Jamie, good morning.
10: Good morning.
11: Good morning.
5: Jamie, we just heard from some of your neighbors there. How has your vineyard been affected by all this flooding?
10: Well, I guess we're in the same boat as everyone else. What the scary thing is that, you know, you got too much water when the water is crossing the roads, every single road going east to west. All of our lands drain north. And when the water is crossing over top of the roads, something I've never seen in 41 years, you know you're in trouble when your vineyards and your orchards become lakes and rivers.
5: You've never seen anything like this before?
10: Ever, wow. Ever. And it's, I've been, lived on this road for 41 years, and I grew up in Niagara-on-the-Lake for 69 years. So it's, my entire life.
5: That's saying something. Stuart, there's also been record rainfall where you are in Eastern Ontario. How much damage was done to your vegetable crops as a result of that massive onslaught of water?
12: Yeah, well, we got about 6 inches in a 24-hour period, which is an absolute ton of water, which on our farm looks like a literal river running through the center of our farm. And we're still definitely accounting for the damage. It's easy to say $20,000 right now. It could be more. Maybe it's a little bit less than that. But for a small, diversified farm like ours, that's like a kick in the teeth for sure. Not great.
5: Jamie, can you paint a picture for us of what exactly

0: 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The sandwich board. It's one of the oldest forms of advertising. Storekeepers love them. Cities try to ban them. And in the movie Die Hard with a Vengeance, a sandwich board attracts a lot of attention.
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3: Husband and wife roots rock duo White Horse have been playing music together for over a decade. They're currently having a ball as a backup band for Sarah McLachlan. 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
4: This is CBC News. From CBC Toronto, it is 10 o'clock. Good morning. I'm Jill Dempsey. It is partly cloudy, 22 right now, with a humidex of 26. We expect a high of 27 today. We do expect an update soon from Toronto Police regarding an officer shot during an investigation downtown this morning. CBC's Tyler Cheese has more on this developing story.
5: I'm here at Bloor and Sherburn now, where there's still a heavy police presence as the investigation continues. Police have confirmed an officer was shot while investigating a stolen e-bike early this morning. According to police, officers located the suspect near Bloor Street East and Sherburn Street just after 3:20 a.m. During the interaction, the suspect shot the officer. The injured officer was transported to the hospital with serious but non-life-threatening injuries, police adding that the suspect has been arrested and a firearm was recovered at the scene. The discarded e-bike involved in the incident has been taped off just west of the intersection near the bike lane. Police have said investigators will come out to provide an update.
4: That report from the CBC's Tyler Cheese. There is a new report that indicates Canada is seeing an exponential surge in e-scooter injuries. The survey from the Canadian Pediatric Surveillance Program shows severe injuries spiking predominantly among boys aged 10 to 15, with head injuries accounting for nearly half of all cases. Dr. Daniel Rosenfield worked on the report. He is a staff physician in the Division of Pediatric Emergency Medicine at SickKids.
6: Children under 16 should not be riding these at all, ever, as the devices are currently formed. They're just not developmentally able to control them. The speeds and acceleration are tremendously fast and high, and they're exceedingly not well balanced.
4: The survey of Canadian pediatric specialists documented 10 deaths and 26 hospitalizations over the course of 12 months. The doctors are urging lawmakers to mandate safer design and stricter speed limits. Toronto Fire Chief Jim Jessup is calling for more urgency when it comes to mitigating the risk posed by lithium-ion batteries. So far this year, there have been 80 fires involving lithium-ion batteries. 14 people have been injured. Yesterday morning, one broke out at a downtown apartment, injuring 4 people. Jessup says there were at least 6 micro-mobility devices in the unit. Devices like e-bikes and e-scooters often use lithium-ion batteries.
7: What we do want to do is sit down both with the federal government to talk about what type of regulations could be brought in terms of making sure the batteries that are sold in this country meet a standard. From the provincial perspective, we want to sit down with the Office of the Ontario Fire Marshal and explore what type of amendments to the fire code might we look at. So, for example, should they be stored in fire-separated areas? Should there be a limit on the number? Should the batteries be separated from the bikes overnight?
4: Health Canada and the Ontario Fire Marshal previously told CBC Toronto it was considering the changes Jessup is calling for. Opposition parties at Queen's Park say the Doug Ford government is trying to buy votes as 3 by-election campaigns are underway. Queen's Park reporter Lorinda Redica.
8: I'm proud to announce that our government is investing more than $10.9 million.
9: Labour Minister David Piccini at Centenary Hospital in Scarborough, doling out new Skills Development Fund money. Monday, he was in Hamilton, both sites of by-elections. I asked Piccini if it's an attempt to sway voters.
8: We also did an important announcement in the Sioux.
9: He says these announcements happened province-wide, then turned to the Scarborough Southwest by-election.
8: I'm glad you mentioned the choice before. for Scarborough voters. Under Premier Ford's leadership, we're making investments.
9: In a statement, NDP leader Marit Stiles says Doug Ford and the PCs only show up when they need something from the community.
2: That's why we're building the Scarborough subway extension.
9: This government ad running on private radio led Ontario Liberals to complain to Elections Ontario.
10: They're buying people's votes with their money.
9: But interim Liberal leader John Fraser says the response is that it was outside their jurisdiction.
10: Government advertising is expressly prohibited during a general election, but not in a by-election. Well, they're not different. It's wrong.
9: He wants the Auditor General to look at this practice during her annual review on government advertising. Lorenda Redicop, CBC News, Toronto.
4: And that's the CBC News. Here's a look at your weather forecast. It is partly cloudy and 22 with a humidex of 26. We expect a high of 27 today with sunshine. Humidex of 31 with a very high UV index. Clear skies tonight, a low expected of 16 degrees. And Friday, a mix of sun and cloud and a high of 26. Humidex of 27 with a very high UV index. It is 22 right now. 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
11: I'm Garby Bailey in for Tom Power. Welcome to Q. Luke Doucette and Melissa McClelland, a.k.a. White Horse, not only thrive together musically, they're also a married couple. Right now, they're on tour backing up Sarah McLachlan. Earlier this year, they released a new album, and this time around, their kids are part of the band. 15 years in, a family that plays together. Well, you know the rest. White Horse joined me to talk about finding joy and purpose outside of music and longevity within it. Plus, Naomi Sharon was the first woman signed to Drake's OVO label. She's toured with Doja Cat, and she's about to headline her own tour. She's here to share some of her new music. That's coming up on Q.

0: She's been very careful to, she doesn't want to be a nepo kid, right? She
1: Right,
0: doesn't
1: right.
0: want to, float in on our coattails or, and I have a lot of respect for the fact that she's made those decisions. It's not been easy for her, right? Because indie rock is not fun. It's not easy. Like being an independent artist is tough. But she's always been like, no, I don't want anything to do with your stupid band. Okay, then go away. But, then we dangled Jimmy. It's like, well, Jimmy's coming on tour with
1: Her
0: us.
1: brother's playing in the band. She loved every minute of
2: Of course she
1: it.
2: did. Of course she did. I want to play another song real quick, get a little taste of this one that makes sense right now.

0: Steve I was playing. There are those songs. I mean, I've played many of the riffs off some of those records just in soundcheck, just for a laugh, to try and trip up the band that I'm playing with, whoever, whether it's White Horse or whatever, you know, soundcheck with Sarah or whatever. You start playing Run to You or Summer of 69 and everybody joins in, you see how long you can hang on for.
1: Yeah, yeah.
0: So I've been doing that my whole life. But all of a sudden, there I was in front of 15,000 people in at various South American capitals. And instead of my loser friends, you know, staring at me, I look over and there's Brian. And he's looking at me like, don't screw it up. I'm like, okay, I won't. So it was a stressful month. And, you know, his band, Pat and Gary, they really carried me through it. They were very supportive. And Brian was also like, the end of every night, big high fives and hugs and like, man, you're killing it. Thank you for working so hard. It was a really beautiful experience to get to immerse myself in the music of my childhood. Like literally I was 12 years old when I heard those songs. And like, they were the soundtrack to optimism and hope and having ridiculous dreams.
2: Isn't that awesome?
0: The kind of ridiculous dreams that you can hear in his music.
2: Yeah.
0: And I was on stage with my guitar that, you know, and looking around me at these guys and this audience of people who are all singing every word. Mm-hmm. And I was like, this is Twilight Zone.
2: That's awesome. Like, it's such a killer story and something that, I talked about these side paths that you guys are on that are not side paths. Like, they're the things that keep a fullness of life, you know, because the music is wonderful and you get to do that together. But, Melissa, I'm so interested in the work that you're doing with the Sanctuary.
3: Thank you. I started this charity with two very dear friends of mine, Janine Stoll and Lisa Nguyen. They're also musicians.
2: Mm-hmm.
3: We started Lady Bird pretty much at the same time that we started White Horse. So it was definitely that year. It was the birth of something. But it's just been this very, it's grown very organically over the years. We started with one cat named Oliver. Lisa was working in and out of shelters. And she said there's a cat who's stuck in the city shelter. This is the end of the line. You know, once the animals end up at the city shelter, it's pretty much the end of the line for them. And she said, can you guys help me? I need to get this cat out. I can't personally take the cat. And so we're like, okay, let's figure something out. So we kind of like pooled our resources, our contacts, and we, you know, found this cat, a loving home, where he lived out a very long life.
2: Mm.
3: So that was the start. And then it just snowballed and we became a registered charity very quickly.
2: Wow.
3: We created a really strong community of supporters. We have, you know, usually around 30 volunteer foster homes going at any given time. We rescue, our mandate is to rescue from the city shelter, from high volume shelters.
2: Right.
3: So yeah, we are currently looking for property in Southern Ontario.
2: Wow.
3: And we're just looking for the perfect place. There are so many boxes we need to tick. So, but we're on the hunt and we're hoping that it will happen this year and that we'll have our grand opening next summer. That is the goal.
2: Yeah.
3: So I

0: From CBC Toronto, partly cloudy, 19 degrees, high today of 27. A Toronto police officer is being treated for a gunshot wound. It was suffered during a robbery investigation that happened on Bloor Street East between Parliament and Sherbourne. That investigation still ongoing. Pediatricians and ER doctors across the country are reporting a spike in childhood e-scooter injuries. Those injuries range from minor scrapes to brain trauma and death, and they're warning that safety regulations are not keeping pace. BC Premier David Eby is promising a review of the emergency response in his province, this after those massive wildfires that broke out near Summerland. More news can always be found on our website at cbc.ca or listen to CBC Radio 1, 99.1. The forecast now for Toronto, sunny, fog patches dissipating this morning, a high of 27, clear tonight, a low of 16, and Friday, a mix of sun and cloud and a high of 26 degrees. Peterborough, mix of sun and cloud, 30% chance of showers late this afternoon. There is the risk of a thunderstorm with a high of 26. Tonight, partly cloudy, 30% chance of showers early this evening, then clear with the risk of a thunderstorm early this evening, a low of 13. Friday, mix of sun and cloud, high of 25.
1: 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You're listening to Q. Now imagine this. You're a musician.

0: What do you mean?
1: Like it's my voice.
0: It's my voice.
1: It's the thing.
0: Right?
1: That, yeah,
0: and
1: yeah.
0: And I have to learn to talk again. And like,
1: wow.
0: It's like a whole thing. But because of that, and because of the time that I could take mm-hmm. to rediscover my voice
1: yeah.
0: as well, as like a healthy one and not a husky one,
1: mm-hmm.
0: I got the opportunity to also explore what type of music I wanted to make.
1: Okay.
0: So, yeah, after that focal surgery, I made The Moon, which is my first song ever, and mm-hmm. I did that as an independent artist.

0: From CBC Toronto, partly cloudy, 19 degrees, high today of 27. A Toronto police officer is being treated for a gunshot wound. It was suffered during a robbery investigation that happened on Bloor Street East between Parliament and Sherbourne. That investigation still ongoing. Pediatricians and ER doctors across the country are reporting a spike in childhood e-scooter injuries. Those injuries range from minor scrapes to brain trauma and death, and they're warning that safety regulations are not keeping pace. BC Premier David Eby is promising a review of the emergency response in his province, this after those massive wildfires that broke out near Summerland. More news can always be found on our website at cbc.ca or listen to CBC Radio 1, 99.1. The forecast now for Toronto, sunny, fog patches dissipating this morning, a high of 27, clear tonight, a low of 16, and Friday, a mix of sun and cloud and a high of 26 degrees. Peterborough, mix of sun and cloud, 30% chance of showers late this afternoon. There is the risk of a thunderstorm with a high of 26. Tonight, partly cloudy, 30% chance of showers early this evening, then clear with the risk of a thunderstorm early this evening, a low of 13. Friday, mix of sun and cloud, high of 25.
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2: We're going to show you our big new Studebaker.

0: Police say a second suspect is still at large. The injured officer was a three-year member of the service and suffered an injury to his upper thigh. Police say the suspect was out on probation and wanted on two other warrants for firearms offenses in Peel and Waterloo. And a new report indicates Canada is seeing an exponential surge in e-scooter injuries. A survey from the Canadian Pediatric Surveillance Program shows severe injuries spiking predominantly among boys aged 10 to 15. The survey of Canadian pediatric specialists documented 10 deaths, 26 hospitalizations over the course of 12 months. The weather forecast now for Toronto, Hamilton, and Niagara. A mix of sun and cloud this afternoon, a high 28, feeling more like 32 with the humidity. Tonight, partly cloudy skies with things becoming clear later in the evening and a low of 16. For Friday, a mix of sun and cloud and a high of 26. For Peterborough and McWorthis today, a mix of sun and cloud and a 30% chance of showers this afternoon with a risk of a thunderstorm, a high of 26. The Humidex will make it feel warmer. Tonight, that 30% chance of showers continues into the early evening, then clearing overnight and a low of 12.
1: You're listening to the province's open line show, Ontario Today. I'm Stu Mills. When were you surprised by heroism in the ER? 1-888-817-8995.
2: We are hoping there is nothing wrong and the exam at this point is normal. We watch her and see how she does. If her condition deteriorates, then we consider the CT scan. Is that the way you want to go?
3: Well, then we'll go from there then.
2: And so mom and dad are going to watch to see if it gets red or pus starts coming out of it and all of that kind of stuff, okay? And if that happens, you have to come back.
4: Oh, I don't want to come back to the worst place ever.
2: It's not the worst place ever. The good news is you got no bleeding in your brain. You still got a brain. Okay, I'm sorry about pulling your hair here, okay?
1: Our guest this hour is Dr. Brian Goldman. You may know him from his CBC show, White Coat, Black Art, or The Dose. His new book, The Casino Shift, Stories from an ER on the Edge, takes us behind the hospital curtain and into Canadian emergency rooms.
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6: Here's my hand. Okay, all set. There we go. Good job.
2: I wouldn't want to live here without a hospital here. I have to send the only ambulance in my town out of town.
7: I don't feel that what we're doing right now is sustainable.
2: You really did clunk your head.
7: You're going to be very sore.
8: Right now we're in a crisis.
9: Our inability to operate puts people's lives at risk.
1: Many ERs are overcrowded with patients facing long queues to see a physician. Doctors and unions are sounding the alarm about underfunding and staff burnout. But in spite of all that, ER workers forge ahead on the front lines. And today we're putting the spotlight on the emergency room. When were you surprised by heroism in the ER? 1-888-817-8995. And our guest for the hour is Dr. Brian Goldman. And Dr. Goldman, Suzanne's story, she was a local to the National Capital Region caller. And I think the hospital she's referring to when she said the kind of the gesture of gratitude the patients can make, that was at the Ottawa General Hospital. Have you heard of that before? Is that normal? Is it in hospitals where a way that patients can thank the doctors with a pin or something like that?
10: I have heard it before, but, I'm delighted to hear about it now, especially in these awful times where people are complaining all the time, and rightfully so, that we can't be all things to all people at all times because, emergency departments are the surge protector of the entire healthcare system. And right now, we've run out of surge protection. We ourselves need a break. You know, we need the rest of the system to pick up the slack for us so that we can function more optimally, but I wrote a book called The Power of Kindness, and yesterday I saw a colleague get a coffee for a patient, and I just thought that was that's the little kind gestures are just as important. Showing appreciation is really important, especially at a time like this, because if you feel like you're banging your head against the wall every day and nobody cares anymore, nobody cares about what you do, that's burnout. And we want to try to pull people back from the brink of that.
1: Yeah. Well, I think your point is there that the ER has become all kinds of healthcare to everyone who, in the cases where they don't have a family doctor, getting stitches removed. I mean, that no one should be anywhere near the ER for that, but I guess that it is going to happen. And thankfully, there's a triage nurse who says, we're not going to tie up a whole lot of resources getting these little pieces of thread out of your foot. We're just going to do it right here and right now.
10: The right person with the right skill set and the

0: I was training mice to reach for food, just the way we'd reach for an object on a table. And I noticed that they stuck out their tongue. And that wasn't the important part. The important part was when they stuck out their tongue. So when we reach for something, we lift our hand up into what you could call an aiming position, and then we advance it to the target. And mice did the same thing. And it was when they had their hand in the aiming position that they stuck their tongue out. And it almost seemed as if they were pointing to the target to help the hand get there.
1: Oh.
0: And this implied that probably there's are important neural connections between the tongue areas of the brain and the hand areas of the brain that allow them to cooperate for reaching.
1: Oh, so were they sticking out their tongue in the direction of the food?
0: Yes, they were. They were pointing their nose at the food, and they'd stick out their tongue quickly and briefly, and then they would reach.
1: So what's the connection then between our mouths and our hands?
0: Well, I'm a basketball fan, and I knew about Michael Jordan and his tongue. So I got videos of Michael Jordan dunking a ball, and that's when he's famously known to stick out his tongue. And he, just like the mice, stuck out his tongue when his hand was in the aiming position just before the dunk. It wasn't during the dunk, and it wasn't during lifting the hand. It was when the hand was positioned to make the dunk in the aiming position.
1: But athletes are not reaching for food, so what's the connection here between a hand action like dunking a basketball and sticking out the tongue?
0: The relation between the tongue and the hand is a common phenomena. And if you watch children, for example, manipulating an object with their hand, if you watch their face, they're manipulating the tongue in the same way. And many people who speak, when they search for words, will stick out their tongue as if they're using their tongue to find the word. And the implication is they're powered by pretty similar neural circuitry.
1: So is it a sign of concentration?
0: No, it's actually aiming, I think. And the proof of that comes from a really interesting story told by Andre Agassi, the world champion tennis player. And he played numerous games against Boris Becker, and Boris Becker had an absolutely fantastic serve that no one could handle, but Andre Agassi could handle his serve. And after they both retired, Andre Agassi told the story that he noticed that when Boris was making his little aiming movements, preparing to hit the tennis ball, he stuck out his tongue in the direction he was going to hit the ball. So all he had to do was to, and he'd watch videos to determine this. So all he had to do was watch Boris Becker. When he stuck out his tongue, he knew where the ball was going to go, and he could volley back the serve. So I think that really brings in the point that the tongue is aiming at the target.
1: So athletes could be giving out information they don't even realize it to their competitors and give the competitors an edge.
0: That's right. I was giving a talk on this just before the Super Bowl, and when Patrick Mahomes was playing, and he stuck out his tongue. So I refused to answer that question at the time because I didn't want to get bald in the Super Bowl.
1: It's just amazing how the tongue is much more expressive and has more than one function instead of just handling speech and food.
0: Yeah, well, it makes sense in a way because when we speak, we wave our hands around and make gestures. And when we make gestures, we move our tongue around as well.
1: Dr. Wishaw, thank you so much for your time.
0: Oh, you're welcome, Bob.
1: Dr. Ian Wishaw is a professor of neuroscience at the University of Lethbridge in Alberta. Now, we have to take a short break for local news and information, but don't go away because we'll be right back with more of the best of Quirks and Quarks.
2: 25 degrees, feeling like 29 and mostly cloudy in Toronto. I'm Natalie Collado with your CBC News update. New data highlights how dangerous e-scooters and e-bikes can be for children in Canada. The Canadian Pediatric Surveillance Program says 10 kids died from using these electronic devices in 2025. Six were in Ontario. 12 more patients were admitted to intensive care units and 26 were treated in a hospital for more than 2 days. And the provincial government today is announcing a plan to build data centers. Premier Doug Ford says it's not only for artificial intelligence, but also for the digital backbone of the economy. The province is forecasting AI will generate $122 billion for the economy by 2035. Plus, Canada's minister responsible for trade with the U.S. will meet with his counterpart from the Trump administration this afternoon at 4:30 p.m. Eastern. The deadline for a new punishing round of U.S. tariffs is fast approaching.

0: dog Cirque du Soleil.
1: Yeah, I'm trying to find a roommate for a long-term situation. And I'm not having a good time. I had to block two people over the weekend. You know, they advise you to put a picture up. I did that, and it's a picture that's from a long distance. And so I was corresponding with these two men, and I get the picture of the house, and there's not even a yard or anything. So I said, I'm sorry, it's not going to work out after all. Next thing you know, they're texting me talking about my looks.
0: Oh.
1: Yeah, it turned into like a dating app. So I'm not too happy with this at all right now, quite honestly.
0: That's frustrating.
1: It really is. I'm serious. It's more stress than I've put up with in a long time.
0: What are you looking for in a roommate?
1: Well, I'm pretty chill, but also, let's face it, I can be set in my ways. Like, I'm 60, gonna be 68 next week. I don't want a messy house with stuff all over the place. I like people to clean up after themselves. I already raised a daughter. You know, I don't need to raise a roommate too. Just somebody mature that's responsible, friendly, and maybe someone taller than me that can reach the shelf that I can't reach. Just a normal person. I'm just looking for a normal person. Male, female, doesn't matter. Age isn't even that important, quite honestly. I think I'm interesting. I don't know.
0: You're definitely interesting.
1: Well, I'm feeling like I'm on a dating app right now.
0: Isn't it weird? That must feel weird, because all you want is a roommate, but you're right. When you start trying to say, like, these are the great things about me, these are things that I want about you, it does feel like you're trying to, like, reach for a relationship, even though all you need is someone to live with.
1: Yeah, exactly. Hey, you know what? I doubt it, but maybe someone who owns a house might listen to this and say, hey, she sounds like a great tenant. My last landlord will definitely say I was a good tenant.
2: I feel for you, Deb, because I have been there, scrolling through the ads, making the calls, and kind of think I'll be there again at some point. Like, right now in the country, roommate households, they are the fastest growing living arrangement. So many of us, we know this now, or we might be coming up against it pretty soon.
0: Yeah, if you've ever lived with somebody, you know it's never just about splitting the rent. You can move in and be best friends, or end up moving out because you're sworn enemies. It's really a roll of the roommate dice.
2: Today on Now or Never, we are moving in to see how exes, friends, strangers, family are making their roommate situations work. I'm Ife Chibwetelu.
0: And I'm Trevor Dineen.
2: This is Now or Never.
0: You're about to hear an episode of Now or Never from our archives.
3: Is that the bottom or the top? That's at the top.
4: That's your goals. Many 50 pounds of books.
0: Jewel Casey is helping Jordan Woodward pack up his stuff as Jordan says goodbye to the apartment that they've shared together for the past year in Invermere, British Columbia.
3: These are special, so here.
4: Oh, yeah.
3: I can make a home for them.
4: Yeah.
0: But even though they live together, they aren't too fond of calling each other roommates.
4: It's weird. It's very weird.
0: It hasn't gotten not weird?
4: We don't call ourselves roommates. We're just like, I don't know, we're better friends than anything at this point. So, yeah, there's no like...
0: So you're not walking around or, going like, hey, roomie.
4: No, not by any means.
3: Hey, roomie?
4: No, that's not the vibe.
3: No.
2: Trevor, this is how I know you haven't lived with roommates in a while, because no one says that. Hey, roomie.
0: No, is that back in the 1900s for me to say that?
2: I don't even know when it was.
0: Well, Jordan and Jewel moved in together last November after dating for around half a year. Now, things were going well until they weren't.
4: There was a lot of miscommunication, and then honestly, a lot on my part of just I work long hours at the job I do, and it takes a lot of toll on me at the end of the day. At the same time, I just kind of like lost like the hurry to get back home. You just become distant, and that space just gets bigger and bigger until it's kind of unmanageable at some point. So
3: I don't think we knew how to show up for each other while also showing up for our businesses, our actual jobs,

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2: Hi there, I'm Farah Morali. Coming up on Here and Now, we take a closer look at a recent study that looks into AI policy in higher education and ways it can actually be a helpful tool rather than a hindrance. Plus, we set up the National Bank Open Finals, who's in, who's out, and what to watch. Stay with us for more.
3: From CBC News, the world this hour, I'm Martina Fitzgerald. Canada-U.S. Trade Minister Dominic LeBlanc is meeting with his American counterpart again this afternoon. This will be their third get-together this week and the fourth in the last 3 weeks as trade talks heat up. Caroline Bargoot has more.
4: Canada's trade delegation is trying to ensure those 50% tariffs U.S. President Donald Trump threatened to impose on hundreds of Canadian goods next week don't go into effect. It is why U.S.-Canada Trade Minister Dominic LeBlanc and Chief Negotiator Janice Charette have been meeting with their American counterpart Jamieson Greer this week. Trump said the tariffs were a result of Canada's discriminatory trade action against the U.S. and that they are on top of the sectoral tariffs he already imposed on Canadian autos, lumber, steel and aluminum. Earlier this week, sources told CBC News the U.S. offered to reduce the sectoral tariffs, but not to the degree Canada wants to see. So the negotiations continue. LeBlanc and Greer are hoping to come to an overall agreement that can be presented to Trump as early as Monday, giving the U.S. president a path forward to a potential trade deal. Caroline Bargoot, CBC News, Washington.
3: Ontario is laying out its plan for establishing data centers. The premier says this is not just about artificial intelligence. Doug Ford says AI will also be the digital backbone of the economy and will keep the province's data out of American hands. Ford using the announcement to get digs in at Donald Trump.
5: We can build the economy of the future and ensure Canadians' data remains in Canada and out of President Trump's hands, or we can get left behind. We want to have sovereign data. We don't want to rely on President Trump getting his paws all over it. We want to focus on our data.
3: The province is forecasting that by 2035, AI will generate $122 billion for the economy. Ford is pledging the cost of electricity to power large data centers will not be passed on to families, and that facilities will be required to follow environmental standards around water consumption and noise.

0: In BC, officials have partially reopened a highway between Penticton and Summerland. It was closed during the Summerland evacuation last weekend. As Brady Strachan reports, some evacuees are now turning to community-driven efforts to share information to find out what's happened to their homes and neighborhoods.
1: The limited opening allows travel on Highway 97 from 7 a.m. to 7 p.m. Drive BC says vehicles cannot stop or exit the highway between Peachland and Penticton. Highway 97 is the only direct route between the two communities, and while the reopening signals a slow return of local services, many evacuees are still desperate for news about their properties. Kelly Green is the Minister of Emergency Management.
2: At this time, it's still an active fire zone, and we are calling in heavy urban search and rescue to assist with rapid damage assessments.
1: Meanwhile, a local website is filling the information void by posting property status updates using crowdsourced evidence. Josh Craven with Nexus IT Solutions is part of the initiative.
3: But once we reviewed those, we put them on the site and so people can see what houses are standing or presumed standing.
1: He says his team is making efforts to not highlight damaged homes unless requested by the homeowner. Brady Strachan, CBC News, Kelowna.
0: A record number of Canadian children are staying up late calling the Kids Help phone for mental health issues, including suicidal thoughts. Compared to last year, calls overnight have spiked nearly 25%, the biggest increase in Yukon. The president of Kids Help phone, Rebecca Shields, says they receive a crisis text every 90 seconds.
4: Whether that's stress and anxiety related to school, but looking into their future and wondering, is AI going to take away my jobs? Geopolitical issues around climate and forest fires, social media. They are seeing a world in which they're worried about their future. They're worried about the environment and they feel like they have no control.
0: Shield says Kids Help Phone needs more volunteers and is also launching a fundraising campaign. And that is your world this hour. For CBC News, I'm Martina Fitzgerald.
5: Thanks so much, Martina. I'm Farah Morali, and welcome to the Thursday edition of Here and Now. Coming up on the program, we talk a lot about AI and the fears and issues it can cause. But coming up, we're going to tell you about a new study that looks into AI policy in higher education, specifically ways it can actually be a helpful tool for educators and students. That is coming up in just a few moments. Plus, we're going to tell you about Liver Assist. Get this, it's a technology that allows doctors to treat and assess a donated liver outside the human body before transplanting it. We're going to check in with the doctor who performed the first surgery coming up. But first, we are going to say good afternoon to Kevin Carrington.
6: Hey.
5: He is keeping an eye on traffic. He's keeping an eye on transit.
6: Mm-hmm.
5: And all things shaking.
6: Well, taking our first look here at the drive, Farah, I kind of feel like I'm having an out-of-body experience right now. It is a busy start to the show. First off, we got the 401 closed both ways out at Brock Road out in Pickering. What the reports are, a vehicle crashed into the construction there, yikes, and got wedged in there pretty good. So they're just trying to remove that now. But 401 closed both ways out in the Pickering stretch. Not the only issue the 401 is dealing with right now. Eastbound, we had some problems at Highway 6 South. That cleared. However, eastbound at the DVP and the collectors, left lane stall, and heading into the Durham stretch, just before you get to these closures out in Pickering, at White's Road, transfer to the express, we left lane there, we got a stalled vehicle. Now, beyond this, after you pass or get around all these problems, eastbound 401 at Harmony, debris across all lanes. So yeah, the 905, the Durham stretch,
5: yikes.
6: No fun right now. Other problems to watch out for, sticking with the 401, westbound past Pearson Airport, two left lanes blocked off with a crash. And wouldn't you know it, eastbound 403, just past Aberdeen, ramp lane blocked with the fender bender, and Toronto-bound QEW at Nikola Tesla. Finally, we cleared up some issues there with a crash. But yes, a very, very busy drive. In town on city streets, got to remind everybody, Kennedy, just north of the 407, closed off for the Honda Indy.
5: Toronto Honda Indy.
6: Toronto Honda Indy.
5: That's a bit of a tongue twister.
6: I'm going to have fun saying that all day.
5: Okay. Sounds good. And yes, a very good heads up for people passing through the city. We are going to check in with our meteorologist, Colette Kennedy, for a peek at the forecast. Colette, what a difference a day makes from those thunderstorms to these beautiful sunny skies.
7: Yeah, fair weather conditions for sure. We get to take a breather today and just enjoy the fine weather.

0: The temperature right now, 28 degrees reported at Pearson. We have partly cloudy skies, a little humidity, just a pinch, 31 in terms of that Humidex value, and pressure is rising because we do have high pressure that's moving in, and that tends to be very stable as that is sinking air. And so we get to enjoy this tonight, too, overnight, just a few clouds, a low around 16, which is seasonal for this time of year. And then on your Friday, it's looking good. A lot of sunshine again. We'll get some increasing fair weather cloud into the afternoon, but we'll call it partly cloudy, just kind of variable skies, that high of 26. And as for the weekend, we still have some rain in there, but we have some sun in there too. So I'll break it down for you coming up.
1: Well, the rain will be a welcome for my mom, who's flying in on Friday. She's coming in from Vancouver, and you know, rain all too well out there. So the rain's coming for her. She's, maybe we'll blame her for that, actually, bringing the West Coast weather to...
2: Well, our plants need it.
1: Yeah. Our plants do need it. Yes, that is true.
3: Mom knows something we don't. That's all.
1: There you go. There you go. Okay, so we're going to enjoy this, these sunny skies while we can. Thanks so much, Colette. We're going to head over to our not our meteorologist. Sometimes our meteorologist.
2: I'm not smart enough to be our meteorologist.
3: Too much math. Too much math.
1: But Natalie Collada does know a lot about news, breaking news.
2: I do.
1: She is here with a bit of a preview of what some of the big stories are that are breaking this afternoon. She's following it all, and she joins us now in studio.
2: Yeah, so far we have some developments this afternoon on the 27-year-old who allegedly shot a police officer this morning in Toronto. The man from Peterborough has now been charged. He's facing 14 charges, including two counts of failing to comply with release orders, as well as an account of attempted murder. This is the incident that happened early this morning that Toronto police say they were investigating a stolen e-bike when this altercation occurred in the downtown part of the city. So we'll have more on that. Plus, Toronto police say that they have arrested three people and seized more than 2,500 items. These were all items they believed were stolen from high-end home break-ins, and investigators allege the suspects stole about $1 million in goods across 21 different break and enters. This includes things like jewelry, cash, precious metals, and police say they have now launched a website where people can go and check out the stolen items. They can submit an ownership claim if they think maybe it's something that was stolen from their homes. And officers are actually, in fact, alleging the suspects used a downtown Toronto pawn shop to turn that stolen property into cash. We'll have that. Mm. And lastly, today we're also taking a look at the provincial government announcing its plan to build data centers. Premier Doug Ford said this is not only for artificial intelligence, but he says that this is also for the digital, what he calls, backbone of the economy. The province is forecasting AI will generate $122 billion for the economy by 2035. So we'll have more on that as well.
1: Okay, thanks so much for that. Well, back to school season is upon us, and with it comes renewed conversations about the influence of AI in the classroom. A recent Canadian university case study looks into AI policy in higher education. For more on this story, we've reached Johan Woodworth. He's an assistant professor of education at Mount St. Vincent University. He's also the co-author of the case study, which was published recently in the American Journal of STEM Education. Hello, Johan.
4: Hi, how are you doing?
1: I am doing really well. I'm very curious. What prompted you to want to look a little bit more closely at this issue?
4: Well, I teach in teacher education with both pre-service and in-service teachers, and we wanted to know, you know, what were their biggest concerns, and AI policy and AI use in the students were, you know, was a big problem. So at Mount St. Vincent University, we did a study. We did surveys of almost 60 people, 60 faculty, and that's quite a lot considering that, you know, we're a small university. Mm-hmm. And we examined what, you know, we want to hear from faculty themselves because their day-to-day experience usually gets left out in the AI conversation. And the most coverage was about students, about big institutional strategy, and people making the calls in the room get skipped.
1: Tell us more about what some of those conversations were like with faculty. What were some of the themes and that you discussed with them?
4: Well, it was very diverging. Some faculty used AI in their classroom, and they discussed how, you know, they use it both for themselves to create materials and also student-facing materials, and they allow students to use it, while other teachers completely ban AI. So they are back into doing testing classrooms, you know, handwritten assignments within the classroom, and also presentations. One of the

0: eye-opening thing for that we found was that faculty cared more about the volitional and emotional dimensions of using AI in the classroom than anything else, rather than, you know, the governance side or the pedagogical side. They really thought that integrating AI in the classroom may change how they relate and interact with their students.
1: And in what way did they tell you that they thought it would change the way they interact with students?
0: Well, for example, some believe that if they allowed AI in their classroom, they were more like a detective trying to see if students used AI, where the AI begins and students' work actually starts. And also, we also interviewed some students, and students believe that if teachers were using AI, they should be more transparent about it. Because if AI is going to mark or give feedback to their work, then they want to know, and they want to know the reason why. Because, of course, when a student knows that they're getting feedback from AI, I'm sure that their writing performance and what they think is important about writing actually changes.
1: Absolutely. Right? Yeah, that's such an interesting discussion, because I imagine, you know, your survey and your study may have been some of the only times these conversations are being had.
0: Well, one of the impetus for the survey was that we were looking at other policy guidelines in AI, and there's very little work done in Canada. So we looked into, there were a lot of work done in Taiwan, Taiwan, Hong Kong, and Asia. So we looked at those framework and to see if we could adapt it to Canadian context. And that was the impetus for the study, and we realized that we can't, because those studies it's different context for one. You know, the culture of education is very different, and they were missing that relational and emotional dimension that is very important for our Canadian context.
1: Mm-hmm. How important is it to have perhaps some regulations or guidelines on the use of AI for both professors and for students?
0: I think it's very important, because a student going from one class to another, if everybody has divergent AI policy, then you don't know where one begins and one ends. Some allows exactly what the boundary conditions for using AI is, and they allow AI usage in the classroom. They request that all AI outputs and, you know, their interaction with AI to be submitted, and others ban it completely. So, you know, so that boundary condition is not clear. And also some students have told us that they are not using AI at all because they're scared of being implicated for academic dishonesty. But also at the same time, when they go into the workforce, they will be using AI. So there is tension between that also, right?
1: With all this in mind, the uncertainty, the emotions, what are some recommendations that could incorporate AI in the classroom more effectively, both on the educator side and the student side?
0: And I think, you know, I think the some of these things will both apply to higher education and K-12. It's that teachers themselves and, you know, professor, faculty, and teachers need to be trained on AI. There's a difference between AI fluency and AI literacy. AI fluency means that you are able to use AI to do what you want it to do. But AI literacy is about, should you even use AI? Are you judicious about using AI? Does the usage of AI align to the classroom goals and objectives? Or even understanding how AI is trained, because we hear that AI hallucinates and bias, but I don't think people actually understand that very well. For example, a lot of people equate, you know, technology. They say, oh, we've been here before with the conversation about calculators. Mm-hmm. But we never have, you know, when we use calculators and says 2 + 2 = 4, we don't have to examine the output. We don't have to think, why is it telling me this answer? Is that bias? What is the training data? Should I even use it? Or is that hallucinating? Or is it telling me something different than I should know because of the system parameters that AI has been programmed with? So those kinds of critical thinking and analysis have to be part. We do this for other kinds of literacy, for digital literacies and such. We look at triangulating our sources. Mm-hmm. But with AI, we seem to forget that we have to do this because what AI outputs is so, it's so polished. And people mistake that polish to something that is true and factual.
1: Johan, this is a fascinating topic, and I know one that

0: A lot of people working in higher education, both students, faculty and staff, are thinking about, especially as we look closer to the start of the fall semester. We appreciate you sharing more on your study.
1: Thank you very much. Have a very good day.
0: Johann Woodworth is Assistant Professor of Education at Mount St. Vincent University in Halifax.

0: That's Back Porch from Toronto artist CJ Wiley. Their EP, Just Can't Quit, comes out in just a few weeks, actually, on September the 6th. And CJ has a show this Sunday at Wavelength Summer Thing at Trillium Park in Toronto. Lots of good shows happening at that event this weekend.
1: Yeah, I put on a show this morning out in Milne Park. I was hanging out with the Maca Seniors group.
0: Oh.
1: They had their final outdoor workout today. They've been doing a series of outdoor workouts twice a week. And they asked your boy Kevin to come in and close things out this week. So we had a great day. We celebrated emancipation, dancing, followed up with some food too. So it was great. So they had
0: what kind of tunes do you dance to?
1: Oh, we had some reggae, some soca. We had some classics as well. Oh man, it was great. It was really, really great. And the best part too is some of the people that regularly are in the park, they joined in as well. We even had a school that passed in, a camp that passed through, and they joined in with Uncle Kev as well. So
0: I would have stopped by if I'd known where it was.
1: Yeah, man, great start to the morning. Slow start to our drive right now. 401, we got it closed both ways out in Pickering, right at Brock Road. We got a vehicle that crashed into a construction zone, so they're continuing.

0: to clear that up. Not the only 401 issues. Eastbound at the DVP and the collectors, we are dealing with a stall. We also got another stall beyond, or just before we get to this crash scene, at White's Road. In the transfer to the express, left lane blocked off there. Now, beyond this construction zone and this collision, eastbound 401 at Harmony, debris across all lanes. MTO's got their hands full this afternoon. Westbound 401 past the 427, two left lanes were blocked off earlier for a crash. And eastbound 403 just past Aberdeen, the ramp lane there too, also blocked off with problems. So a busy drive. Give yourself plenty of extra time.
1: Okay, good to know. Thanks very much, Kevin. Well, just before he was wheeled into surgery for a liver transplant, a Quebec man's doctor gave him some unexpected news about the organ. It was actually regenerated using a new machine. The 64-year-old is now the first patient in North America to successfully receive a regenerated liver, thanks to breakthrough technology called Liver Assist. Dr. David Henault leads the project and actually performed that operation. He's also a surgeon and liver transplant specialist at the University of Montreal Hospital Center, or CHUM, and he joins us now from Montreal. Hello there, Dr. Henault.
2: Hello, thank you for having me on the show.
1: Thank you for making time for us. I imagine it's been a busy few days for you.
2: It has been, yes.
1: How does it feel for you and your team to have accomplished this?
2: Well, it's very exciting. First and foremost, for the patient who did incredibly well and is now back home. And then for the team who worked alongside with for 3 years to make this possible. So we're very excited about this success.
1: This is a long time coming. You mentioned 3 years of hard work to get to where you're at now. Can you explain how this actually works, this liver assist system?
2: Right. So it's basically a pump where you can connect the liver to circulate fluid in it. So there's two phases. There's one phase that is cold and the fluid is filled with oxygen. That is where the recharging of the cell happens, and they're recharged with oxygen, which they lack during the procurement process. And then the second phase is a warm phase where we imitate the conditions of the human body at 37 degrees with blood. And then we can actually do blood tests on the liver like we would do on a human. And then we see if it works on the machine, and then we decide that we can safely transplant the liver.
1: And forgive me for this, if this is an ignorant question, but prior to this technology, was there a way to regenerate a liver outside the body?
2: Not really. Traditionally, we use static cold storage, which is the medical cooler that you often see on TV. And then we can only accept livers that are good enough on paper. And if they look like they're too high risk, we cannot put a recipient at risk. So we have to decline more livers. So what this machine does is opens up the opportunity to test more livers and increases the availability of organs for the population.
1: Wow. That is really, really fascinating. And I'm curious about the process of going into creating this system. How did you test it? How did it come to work? And like, how did you put the pieces together, really?
2: Oh, well, I did not invent the system. The system has been commercialized by the company XVivo. They're mm-hmm. in Europe. The very first test started in 2015, and they've been using it regularly now for a couple of years. So it's through a collaboration with them that we were able to acquire that system that is now recognized by Health Canada as safe to use. It's not a research project. It's actually a new medical device that is approved in Canada.
1: Gotcha. And now that this first regenerated liver transplant has taken place in North America, and this technology is being used, how will this open the door to more patients being able to have it?
2: Well, for us, this means that we're going to be able to take more livers, test them, regenerate them, and safely transplant them. So we think that for our program in Montreal, we expect 20 more livers to be transplanted this year. And there's no reason to think that this number should be limited to 20. We think we can safely double in the next coming years the number of liver transplants. And I hope this will be the case for every transplant program in our country.
1: And in terms of the scale of scaling up, I mean, how much of a game changer is this for patients who, you know, are either waiting for transplants, patients who are waiting for livers? I mean, what kind of a difference is this going to make having access to this kind of technology?
2: Well, the more at-risk donors, organ donors, now are going to be able to be evaluated on the machine. So machine perfusion is a technology that can help recover a lot of organs, and there's a machine per organ. This one is just for liver. But you can't use the machine if you don't have a donor, right? Mm. So it's very important that people donate their organs if they feel comfortable to do so. And if we have more organs available, we can test them.

0: If they're safe, we can then transplant them.
1: Right. And this is being used obviously at the hospital where you work in Montreal, but do you foresee this being potentially used in places outside of the city and across the country at some point?
0: I think so. There are other machine perfusion systems in other hospital center across North America. This specific system, we're the first one to use it in our center. But there's no reason to think that other programs across the country and across the continent wouldn't want to have machine perfusion. There's no use to have this kind of technology if you're not a transplant center. But I think that's the direction where transplant centers are going in acquiring these types of machine.
1: Dr. Hanno, this has been a really, really interesting conversation. Congrats on this accomplishment and for all your hard
0: Thank you.
1: work.
0: Thank you very much. Thank you for having me.
1: That is Dr. David Hanno. He's a surgeon and liver transplant specialist at the University of Montreal Hospital Center, or CHUM. He leads the Liver Assist Project.

0: The Bridge by Bahamas. They're performing a hometown concert at the Troubadour Festival in Barrie on Saturday. Lots more to come on the show. Please do stick around. But first, your local news is next.
1: This is CBC News. From CBC Toronto, here is the news at 3:30, 20 degrees, feeling like 31 and partly cloudy in the city. Good afternoon. I'm Natalie Collada, and here's Kevin Carrington with the latest traffic.
2: Thank you very much, Natalie. Happening now, all lanes are blocked up on the 401, both ways through Pickering at Brock Road.
1: Thank you, Kevin. Well, we are starting with breaking news this afternoon on what Kevin was just speaking about. A child has been rushed to hospital with critical injuries after a crash this afternoon in Pickering. Police were called to Highway 401 at Brock at around 2:15 after two vehicles collided. The highway was closed, as Kevin said, in both directions. However, we have just learned that westbound lanes have all reopened. Eastbound lanes, however, are still closed. Motorists are being told to expect delays and plan alternate routes. Paramedics airlifted the child, two sick kids. The cause of the crash is not immediately clear. Well, new details have emerged after a Toronto police officer was shot early this morning while investigating a stolen e-bike downtown. A 27-year-old Peterborough man is now facing 14 charges, including two counts of fail to comply with release orders and attempted murder. The CBC's Tyler Cheese has the latest.
3: Police confirm officers tracking a stolen e-bike just before 3:30 a.m. engaged in a foot chase along Bloor Street East. A 27-year-old suspect then opened fire, striking an officer. Deputy Police Chief Lauren Pogue says fellow officers quickly applied a tourniquet to the wounded man's leg before paramedics rushed him to St. Michael's Hospital.

0: 3-year veteran of the force is now in stable condition and expected to make a full recovery. Pogue spoke to reporters earlier today.
1: That is an extraordinary and deeply concerning level of violence. My understanding is the suspect was out on conditions for previous weapons offenses, and he was also wanted on 2 separate warrants in the jurisdictions of Peel and Waterloo.
0: Toronto Police Association President Clayton Campbell reacted to the news as well.
2: Here we go again. I'm at St. Mike's Hospital with a police officer who's been shot out there trying to do their job. We have someone out on bail for violent offenses, committing other violent offenses.
0: Mayor Olivia Chow released a statement praising first responders, and mayoral candidate Brad Bradford also responded, saying attacks on police officers cannot become routine. Tyler Cheese, CBC News, Toronto.
3: Toronto police have announced the results of an investigation into a series of condo break-ins. Ali Chiasson has more on Project Compass.
4: Thousands of pieces of jewelry were stolen over the last year in an alleged theft ring that targeted condos. Bracelets, earrings, necklaces, watches, over 2,500 suspected stolen items, worth over $1 million. Project Compass was launched in May 2025 when people in condos started to report their jewelry going missing. The investigation expanded from there. Inspector Joseph Mattis.
5: Investigators conducted a detailed review of surveillance footage and quickly identified a pattern. Further investigative work identified additional suspects and associates, revealing a network of offenders responsible for these offenses.
4: Police arrested 3 men who now face 150 charges between them, including break and enter and the use of disguises. Police allege they posed as maintenance workers to gain access to condos and would take the stolen jewelry to a pawn shop downtown. The pawn shop owner is not among the 3 who have been arrested, but they could face charges if it's determined that they knew the items were stolen. Police have created an online catalog with the inventory. If victims can verify what's theirs, they'll be reunited with it. Ali Chiasson, CBC News, Toronto.
3: Well, Ontario is announcing its plan to build data centers. Premier Doug Ford says it's not only for artificial intelligence, but also for the digital backbone of the economy and keep the province's data out of American hands. Ford using the announcement today to get another dig at Donald Trump.
6: We can build the economy of the future and ensure Canadians' data remains in Canada and out of President Trump's hands, or we can get left behind. We want to have sovereign data. We don't want to rely on President Trump getting his paws all over it. We want to focus on our data.
3: The province is forecasting AI will generate $122 billion for the economy by 2035. Ford is pledging that power costs from large data centers won't be passed on to families, and facilities will be required to follow environmental standards around water consumption. Well, the TTC is changing the way riders can benefit from paying their fares through Presto or debit or credit cards. Starting September 1st, riders tapping on and off will automatically receive free rides after 47 paid trips in a calendar month. It's part of the TTC's fare capping program, replacing the current monthly passes, which will be discontinued at the end of the month. But the 12-month adult pass and post-secondary student passes will continue. Here's TTC Chair Jamal Myers.
7: This is a practical, customer-focused change that will help reduce the cost for frequent riders while making the system simpler and easier to navigate. Rather than asking customers to decide at the beginning of the month whether or not a monthly fare pass makes sense, customers just simply have to tap and go and don't have to think about it.
3: To ensure those credited rides, riders will be asked to use the same payment method every time they pay their fare. Trip counts will reset at the beginning of each month. And that is a look at what is making news in Toronto this hour. I'm Natalie Collado. Your time right now, 3:36.
8: Thanks so much, Natalie. I'm Farah Morelli, and you are listening to Here and Now. Coming up on our program, we are gearing up for some exciting matchups in tennis's National Bank Open Finals today. Coming up, reporter Ed Kleiman is going to join us to share who's in, who's out on both the women's and men's sides, and what you want to watch coming up. So that's, he will join us in about 10 minutes on the show, so do stick around for that. And of course, much more on the program. But first, we're going to check in with Kevin Carrington. He is keeping an eye on what has already been a really busy afternoon on the roads, on major highways. How are things looking right now?
9: Yeah, very fluid situation that we've been dealing with here on the 401. Thanks, Nat. Yes, all eastbound lanes have reopened on the 401 out in Pickering. Westbound lanes have reopened. Eastbound remains closed at Brock Road. A vehicle crashed into a construction zone, and they're continuing to clean up from that. Vehicles in the express are being forced into the collectors

0: at White's. And then when you get to Brock Road, that's where you're forced off the highway fully. And let me tell you, the surrounding routes, Kingston Road, Bailey, Pickering Parkway, are all a mess. I'm hearing of stalled vehicles. I'm hearing they got traffic lights on the fritz in the area as well. So yeah, getting through the Durham Drive right now is really no fun. You're not able to rejoin the 401 until you get yourself to Westney. Now, eastbound on the 401, just before you get this at Avenue Road and the Express, left lane blocked off with the crash problems at the DVP and the collectors. That stall has cleared itself away. Westbound 401 at the 427, we had the two left lanes blocked off with a collision there just south of the airport. And eastbound 403 past Aberdeen, we got the ramp lane there dealing with the crash. And I just heard that Toronto-bound QEW at the Dixie Road area through the Mississauga stretch now dealing with problems. In addition to the long-term construction, did I mention the Jays are in some early action as well? So you might notice some extra foot traffic. That game just now getting underway.
1: Okay, yeah, good to know for folks, especially for when that game wraps. There's going to be a lot of foot traffic and car traffic downtown, so good to know. Thanks very much, Kev.
0: Yeah, at least the weather's nice.
1: Yeah, it sure is. Speaking of the weather, what a great segue.
2: That's my cue.
1: That's your cue, meteorologist Colette Kennedy. What's going on out there? It looks nice. It felt nice when I was out and about earlier. All around good.
2: Yeah, things are looking really good. There is a little bit of active weather. It's in eastern Ontario. We're doing just fine. High pressure has been moving in. So we've got rising pressure and pretty stable conditions. Some fair weather cloud has been developing. But hey, we're at 28 degrees. It feels like 31. And that breeze out of the west-northwest, just over 25 kilometers per hour. So even though there's some humidity, a little bit of a breeze in there as well. So it's feeling pretty comfortable. Overnight tonight, we will have a few clouds, a low of 16. On Friday, things are looking good. Once again, kind of variable with the sky. So more sunshine to start, and then we get into some of that fair weather cloud development, and especially when we get a lake breeze going. So 26 for the high on your Friday night, 18 for the low. Saturday still looking just fine. Partly cloudy skies and almost a seasonal, with 25 being the daytime high. And then on Sunday, things do change up. Looks like we'll have a system approach that will give us a chance for some showers throughout the day, and a high of 24. So just a little cooler, and then we clear back out as we head into next week, into Monday.
1: Okay, good to hear. So earlier this afternoon, I was down in the atrium, and I saw a couple, you know, when they're taking pictures of each other, but not together, outside the Casey and Finnegan treehouse. And the thing that stood out to me about the couple is, like, from head to toe, Boston Red Sox gear, socks, shorts, t-shirts, hat. And I couldn't resist the opportunity to offer to, you know, take a photo of them together. They clearly wanted one together, and to have a little bit of friendly banter the Jays potentially sweeping that series. And it was fine that we're going to win tonight, they said. I was like, maybe we'll see. Here you go.
0: No, I saw some brooms out today. They're looking for the sweep.
1: Yeah, and it's got me thinking about the bandwagon. And you know, for a while there, it was really looking like, you know, things were done for the Jays season. You know, a series of losses, you know, before the trade deadline. Things are turning around. I don't know if I'm fully on the bandwagon yet, but I am feeling that kind of bubble of excitement that I did, you know, several months ago.
0: I'm with you. I was fully convinced that I was the curse. It seems like every time I would make an effort to watch the Jays, I'm talking like rush home after work, get the kids some dinner, sit down, and then by the time it'd be like the second inning, these guys would be down by 5 runs, and I'm like, what did I do?
1: Yeah, you can't watch the games.
0: But lately, the other day, I got up because I wanted to take a nap. And as soon as I opened my eyes, Vladdy hit a home run. I was like, this has got to be a good sign.
1: Curse is lifted.
0: Of course, it was on the road. Mm-hmm. We're still waiting to get one here. But they're trending in the right direction. That's all that matters.
3: You know, my little brother went to, I think, two of these games. And it must have been the first one and then the following one. Mm-hmm. And they won, obviously. And so now my whole family has a group chat. On the group chat, we're talking about how he's not allowed not to go.
0: Oh, nice.
2: Everybody buying him tickets then?
3: Yeah, like, no, we don't have that money. But we're like, we got to figure out a way to get him there, because, like, praise has got to go, because when they go, they win.
1: Yeah.
3: And it's just kind of funny, because our dad used to, and I had used to have a tradition where whenever we went to the game, for some reason, the Jays would win. And my dad passed 2 years ago, or a year and a half ago. So it's nice to see, like, my brother now, like,
0: taking
3: maybe he's like the mojo has moved. And I'm hoping that's what you're not allowed to watch, Kevin.
1: But your brother
3: Fraser is.
1: Yeah.
3: That's what
0: tell Fraser to call Uncle Kev. We'll start a GoFundMe.

0: I think we could start a here and now donation fund to get Fraser to some raised of these games. I will say, though, tickets. Like, I did look into tickets for this weekend because I have some family in town and the Yankees are in town. Some of the general, not general admission, sorry, the 500 level seats right up at the top were $100 each. And since this was a few days ago before the current series with Boston started, I've since looked. $150 is the cheapest ticket that you can get.
1: We got to get you to a game. I'll remortgage the house. We'll get you there.
0: Not me. It's Fraser.
2: Well, you and Fraser. Come on, let's get it together.
3: I never got off the wagon. Like, I've been a fan, so I'm just going to pat myself on the back. I never gave up on them. I think my husband had, but I had not. So now I just, like, this is great. I know it's still a long shot, but two games back, come on.
0: It's not bad.
3: By the way, the score right now, unless my app hasn't updated, is still 1-0 for the Sox. Mm. But... there's time. We're only
0: lots
3: in the
0: baseball to play.
3: Second, top of the third.
2: It's time for Fraser to get there. Come on, Fraser.
1: Yeah, hurry up.
0: He's still got lots of time.
3: I'm counting. We have like 6 monitors in this studio, and I can't believe there isn't one that has the J.
1: Oh, yeah, Fraser, don't take the 401. Don't take the 401.
3: But anyway, yeah, let's see what they can do. We got the Yankees next. It's going to be tough.
1: Ooh, that's
3: going
1: to be good.
3: I am going Friday night, but we bought those tickets a long time ago.
0: Oh, so
3: there you go. We'll see how it goes.
2: See, that's where like never getting off the bandwagon pays off, right?
0: Exactly.
2: Because like when these turns come, you're already set. You're ready to go, and the rest of us just scrambling.
3: Well, I feel like I should be giving my ticket up to your brother, but I'm not sure I'm ready to go there.
0: I think you two are going to have a little stern conversation outside the studio. We would support that, but hopefully, Colette, you are a good luck charm as well.
2: Mm-hmm. Yes. How could you not be? Look at the weather we've been having.
3: Indeed.
2: Minus yesterday.
3: Okay.
0: We'll give you a mulligan for yesterday.
3: There was yesterday.
0: But yeah, we'll keep you updated on that score. As Colette just mentioned, apparently 1-0 for the Sox. Those fans I met earlier, probably really happy. But like I said, lots more baseball to play. And how cool would it be to have a series sweep in a moment like this for the Jays? So stick around. We'll bring you some coverage of that game a little bit later on the show. It is 3:44. I'm Farah Morali, and you are listening to Here and Now. Well, Hillary Duff is in town tonight for the second of her two shows in Toronto. It's not just the Boston Red Sox in town. She's going to be playing at the RBC Amphitheater. Here is her latest single, Mature.

0: Hilary Duff with Mature. She is performing the second of two shows tonight. That is happening at the RBC Amphitheater. What a nice night for a show.
1: Yeah. Oh, we're going to be great. Absolutely great to be outside.
0: Yeah. I love those like warm days and slightly cooler evenings as well. When you go to a show, you can kind of wear a little jacket.
1: Yeah. You know, stargazing and watching a concert at the same time. I was stargazing last night. The neck is a little stiff.
0: Did you catch the per se?
1: You know what? I caught them out in the West Rouge area, and it's a little darker out there, so we were able to see the stars. But I did admit it was a little hard to see, but I did see the streaks going across the sky. I know what to look for, so I've saw some last night.
0: Amazing!
1: It was nice.
0: Good for you.
1: It's a bit of a stiff neck, so it's making it hard to monitor the drive right now. I've been back and forth just on the 401 alone this afternoon.
0: Yeah.
1: If you haven't heard already, westbound has now fully reopened through the Durham stretch. However, eastbound, we are not out of the woods yet. It's still sticky. It's closed off at Brock Road. Vehicle crashed in the construction zone. More importantly, how is it affecting the drive? Well, eastbound 401, if you're in the express at White's, you're forced into the collectors. Once you get there at Brock Road, you're forced off the highway altogether. You can't rejoin until about Westney. And yes, surrounding routes, in-town routes, Kingston Road, Bailey are all a mess right now. They're also dealing with some issues, stalled vehicles, some malfunctioning traffic lights. Eastbound 401 past Avenue Road in the Express, left lane crash there. Problems at the DVP have cleared. Eastbound at Harmony Road, MTO may still be cleaning up that debris scattered across all lanes. Mm. And on the westbound 401 just past the airport, we had early reports that the two left lanes were blocked off there for a crash. So it's a busy one. Speaking of crashes, I hope we don't have too many. The Toronto Honda Indy has got underway. Well, at least the road closures have. Kennedy is off limits north of the 407 up in Markham. Toronto Honda Indy, but it's in Markham.
0: You said it correctly, too.
1: Okay, good. Yeah, thank you.
0: Okay. Thanks so much, Kevin.
1: No problem.
0: Well, tennis has also taken over this city with the 2026 National Bank Open. And tonight, the finalists will battle it out on the court, both here in Toronto and in Montreal. For a closer look at those powerhouse matchups and more, we have reached Ed Kleiman. He is a freelance sports reporter and joins us live from Sobeys Stadium up in North York, where the women will be playing. Hello, Ed.
2: Good afternoon.
0: What's happening where you are right now?
2: Well, I'm just standing outside the stadium, and we have our first court changeover. The doubles final just started about 3 or 4 minutes ago. And a lot of tennis fans who are here for the singles come a little early for the doubles, because sometimes it could be a lot of fun. And in this particular match, we've got two all-time doubles greats in Katerina Siniaková going up against Sarah Errani. It has a little extra added luster to it. So looking forward to a good match here. We've got great weather. And then, yeah, the big singles final at 6. This is a great way to cap a long tournament here in Toronto. And then in Montreal, they'll have the same idea. Men's doubles will start a little bit later on. And then later this evening, the men's final will be on there.
0: Okay, let's talk about the women's final tonight. There's been so much attention being paid to this one. Set the table for us on this match.
2: You can't get any better than this right now, I think. We've got Iga Swiatek versus Elena Rybakina. These are two future Hall of Famers. Swiatek, a six-time Grand Slam champion, was number one for a long, long time. Her form fell off a little bit, but here in Toronto, she's found something. She's playing the best tennis in a very long time, and I think she wins this match. She's back in the top five with a message being sent that she wants to get back to number one. And Rybakina, well, she's very close to getting to number one and actually overtaking Aryna Sabalenka at that spot. They'll be virtually tied if Rybakina can win this match, and therefore in the next tournament in Cincinnati, she could take it over. Huh. They've both been really impressive to get here. Contrasting styles, which also makes for a really good matchup. This will be fun.
0: What about the men's final that's happening over in Montreal? It seems like we've got an interesting story with an underdog going up against a defending champ. Set that one up for us.
2: Yeah, so as close as this one's expected here in Toronto, in Montreal, as you pointed out, it's expected that we've got a clear favorite in Ben Shelton and the underdog in Brandon Nakashima. Shelton, in Toronto last year, while everyone was paying attention to Vicky Mbogo in Montreal, he was winning this tournament, taking advantage of the fact that there was no Novak Djokovic, no Jannik Sinner, no Carlos Alcaraz here, and he really had a huge, huge career, a career best win for him. Well, a year later, what's he done? He slipped down the rankings a little bit, but he's found something himself in Montreal. Has yet to drop a single set, has looked really, really good. In fact, had those big guys been there, I think he'd been competing well with them.

0: Nakashima, he has been nowhere near a final of this magnitude of tournament, but he's found his way there. He's super confident. He has a new coach. He's just outside the top 20. He's looking to see if he has one more surprise in him. It's going to be really tough. I expect Shelton should win that one easily.
1: I feel like that matchup is resonating with so many people because they love the possibility of a fairy tale ending here. And Nakashima going up against a David and Goliath setup here and the possibility of him maybe coming up on top.
0: Oh, always. That's always what is compelling people. And you can bet inside that stadium, they're going to be cheering for him to make this very interesting and maybe even get over the line. Tennis is really good that way for surprising upsets. You know, I said I expect Shelton to win quite comfortably, and I really do. But I also know upsets happen. And when they happen, you remember them. And I think for Brandon Nakashima, kind of the aura that he's bringing in coming in here, having had some really, really tough close calls and just getting over the hump, there seems to be something with him. So maybe he'll be the one to deliver that upset. And if he does, for sure, it'd be very, very memorable.
1: In terms of scheduling, if one of our listeners is a big tennis fan, are all these matches staggered? Can you take these in one after another just through the evening tonight?
0: If everything works out, yes. However, the women are starting at 6, and if we get a long match, 2.5, 3 hours, that will bleed into the start of the men's final, which is at 8. If it's a average length match, the timing will work out perfectly, which is why they set them up to be 2 hours apart. But what can happen, Vicky and Boko last year in Montreal had a super long match to win the title. It went well into the middle of the men's match, and then everyone was watching that on their phones here, and the place erupted into major applause when she won, and the players, Ben Shelton and Carter Khachanov, were looking at each other saying, what's that all about? Where the stagger didn't quite work. So anyway, we'll see. Maybe tonight it will work out well for everyone to see everything.
1: I totally forgot about that moment, but you just refreshed my memory. The curious looks around what was going on. But yes, that was
0: something else.
1: That was quite a moment in tennis. And you mentioned Vicky and Boko. I wondered now that we're at the final stage of this tournament, can you speak to how Canadians fared in the National Bank Open?
0: Yeah, we certainly missed having her out there defending the title. That's for sure. Clearly the number one women's player that we have. And I'd say there were some disappointments. I mean, I look at Bianca Andreescu, and I'm still scratching my head. Former Grand Slam champion, top five player. She's so talented still. She's only 26 years old. And in her match, she got a wild card here. She struggled big time. She was in control of the first set, let it slip away, and completely went away. And then yesterday in Cincinnati in qualifying, she got beaten pretty badly. So I don't know what's going on with her. That's really disappointing. Leila Fernandez had a pretty good tournament here, making the round of 16. Young Kayla Cross from London won a match to get into the main, in the main draw as a wild card. That was a big unexpected deal. So some good, some bad, but I'll tell you one thing, if Mboko was here, it would have been entirely different.
1: Oh, absolutely. Absolutely. Yeah, that's a great reminder of when you mentioned Bianca Andreescu being 26. I think back to 2019 and how young she was when she won that Grand Slam title. Was it Wimbledon or the U.S. Open? The U.S. Open.
0: She won the U.S. Open after winning here. It was just a dream summer for her and how far away that seems. I will say one positive thing that happened here I've got to get a mention in. Mboko, because of her draw power, they actually announced about 2 months ago that on the middle Wednesday she'd make her debut on the stadium. And then when she got injured and couldn't play, they thought, well, what are we going to do now? How are we going to fill the seats? Alexandra Ayala, the Philippine sensation, sold the place out every time she played. She's, basically it's barely in the top 20, but there is such a mania around her. She won the tournament in Washington coming here, taking it to an even higher level. I've never seen anything. I've been coming here for decades. I've never seen anything quite like what we saw with her and the fan power that she's got. And that, to me, made this tournament, no matter what happens tonight in the final, it's all a bonus because what she brought was something super special.
1: That was so fun to watch. We actually had some fans on the show of Alex Ayala who were out in the stands cheering for her. And certainly what a level of color did that add to this year's tournament, for sure. Ed, it's always great to have you on the program. Good luck tonight.
0: Thanks so much for having me on. I'm looking forward to tonight.
1: It is. That is Ed Kleiman. He is a freelancer.

0: And sports reporter. We reached him live from the National Bank Open at Sobeys Stadium in North York. And as you heard him talking about, you can actually watch all of those games, the doubles to the women's and the men's matches, all staggered through the evening. If you'd like an evening full of tennis, hey, Kev?
1: Great. Well, we've got an afternoon full of baseball. Jays are still down 1-0 in the fourth or fifth inning now. But some good news, though. We finally reopened the westbound 401 out in Durham. We're just working on the eastbound side right now. Not the only issue that we're dealing with, but right now at Brock Road eastbound, that's where you'll be forced off. You can't rejoin until you get to Westney. And yes, surrounding routes, Kingston Road, Bailey, they're a mess as well. Eastbound 401 past Avenue Road in the Express, a left lane crash before you even get to this problem spot. And then in town on city streets, yes, Toronto Honda Indy is underway. Kennedy remains closed north of the 407.
0: Okay, thanks very much, Kevin. We got lots more to come on the program, including a conversation with Toronto Police about its blitz on micromobility machines, including e-scooters. That's coming up after the World This Hour.
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4: Husband and wife roots rock duo Whitehorse have been playing music together for over a decade. They're currently having a ball as a backup band for Sarah McLachlan. They'll tell you about touring with Canadian legends and what it means to come full circle as a family band.
5: From CBC News, The World This Hour, I'm Martina Fitzgerald. Ontario has outlined the plan for attracting data centers to the province. As Lauren Kuivenhoven reports, the Premier is touting the economic benefits as well as the necessity of keeping Canadian data safe.
6: Ontario has a choice. We can build the economy of the future and ensure Canadians' data remains in Canada and out of President Trump's hands, or we can get left behind.
7: Premier Doug Ford pitching his data center playbook, a plan to guide development in the province. Ford says data centers would pay for the electricity they use and at a higher rate than other industrial users. Ontario's Economic Development Minister Vic Fideli said they'll only allow companies that follow Ontario's strict environmental regulations.
8: And give priority to the data centers that use a closed loop system.
7: Ford challenged backlash to the centers, including Oakville's decision this week to put a moratorium on data center development for a year. Ford said that communities may not want the facilities, but those communities rely on the computing power those centers provide. Lauren Kuivenhoven, CBC News, Guelph.
5: Canada's minister responsible for trade with the U.S. is to meet with his counterpart from the Trump administration this afternoon, beginning in about half an hour's time. The deadline for a new punishing round of U.S. tariffs is fast approaching. Canada's trade team has been in Washington this week, trying to find some sort of agreement before next Wednesday. There are signs a potential trade deal may still be out of reach. Sources are confirming to CBC News that Canada and the U.S. are not in a position to make a deal. Those sources say Canadian officials are not satisfied with the latest offer from their American counterparts. Kids Help Phone says a record number of Canadian children are reaching out for mental health support. In recent months, there's been a spike in calls. As Saloni Bugra reports, the problem is particularly acute in the north.
9: We are receiving a crisis text every 90 seconds.
10: Rebecca Shields is the president and CEO of Kids Help Phone. The nonprofit is seeing a 24% increase in calls across the country, especially during the night. That's for the first half of the year compared to the same period last year.
9: We have definitely seen an increase in younger people, younger than the age of 12, telling us that they're thinking about suicide, about ending their life.
10: While in the NWT, the numbers are just above the national average, Yukon is topping the list with an alarming 64% increase. Shields says calls are about geopolitics, AI, climate change, social media, and school and relationships, to name a few.
9: They are seeing a world in which they're worried about their future, and they feel like they have no control.
10: Saloni Bugra, CBC News, Yellowknife.
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0: to 6:30. I'm Natalie Collada with your CBC News update. A crash along Highway 401 in Pickering has sent a one-year-old to hospital in critical condition. Officers were called to Highway 401 at Brock Street this afternoon for a single-vehicle crash. Police say the baby and its mother were in the vehicle at the time. Air ambulance lifted the one-year-old, two sick kids. The mom was also taken to hospital with minor injuries. The cause of the crash is still unclear. And Toronto police tonight are searching for a second suspect after a police officer was shot. Police were called to Bloor Street East early this morning for an e-bike robbery. They arrested one of the suspects, but they say not before they allege he shot an officer in the leg. 27-year-old Stefano Edwards of Peterborough is facing more than a dozen charges, including attempted murder and breach of probation. Police say he was out on bail at the time. Today, the premier directed his frustrations towards judges who grant bail to people accused of gun offenses.
1: The weather forecast for Toronto, Hamilton, Niagara this evening, clearing overnight, but cloudy in Hamilton and in Niagara, a low 16. For Friday, a mix of sun and cloud in Toronto and Niagara, mainly cloudy in Hamilton, a high 28. For Peterborough and the Kawartha Lakes, cloudy with a chance of rain and a risk of a thunderstorm overnight, a low 12. For Friday, a mix of sun and cloud, a chance of showers in the afternoon, a high 26.

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0: Bonnie Critchley is the Progressive Tory Party's candidate for Camrose, Alberta. That's where we reached her.

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0: 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In an hour, it's Ideas with Nahla Ayed.
2: Julian Napoleon's great-grandparents once farmed on the Soto First Nation Reserve in northeastern BC. 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
3: From CBC News, The World This Hour, I'm Martina Fitzgerald. We begin in Washington, where Canada-U.S. trade